Well, that was one right there from Dolly Parton. And a original tune called Bygones from her 2023

from her 2023 album Rockstar on the Butterfly label, her own label. And that one accompanied with by Nikki Sixx and John 5 and Rob Halford of Judas Priest. Nikki Sixx, of course, from Motley Crue. John 5 from David Lee Roth, Marilyn Manson, Rob Zombie, and later touring with Motley Crue. I got the CD a few days ago in the wake of the sad passing of national treasure Dolly Parton last Tuesday at the age of 80. She was 80 when she passed away. I was not 80 when I acquired the CD. But I thought these were all covers, and when I'm doing some research here to so I know what to talk about, I realized this was an original tune. So Dolly Parton writing some heavy metal collaboration music just a couple years ago. Paul Peterson and Shelley Fabre started us out with What Did They Do Before Rock and Roll. Paul Peterson, Shelley Fabre's co-star on The Donna Reed Show. She played Mary and he played Jeff Stone, the children, on The Donna Reed Show from 1958 to 1963. Shelley Fabre, unfortunately, also passed away this past the 22nd, so a week ago yesterday, I believe that was, at the age of 82. She was in a couple of Elvis movies, and she was on Coach, playing Christine Armstrong from 1989 to 1997. Good memories there. And, of course, Johnny Angel, huge hit. That song originally appeared on a four-song single EP before they were called EPs, I think, back in 1962, and is, of course, on all the Shelley Fabre Greatest Hits compilations. ZZ Top after that with TV Dinners from Eliminator, going back to 1983. Rest in Pierce, Frank Beard, longtime drummer for ZZ Top, passed away on August 17th at the age of 77. Frank Beard, ironically, the one without the beard. And after that, we heard Tim Curry and the cast of the Rocky Horror Picture Show doing Sweet Transvestite. That's going back to 1975. And we sadly also lost Tim Curry, also at the age of 80, also on this past Tuesday. Some more tributes to some of these departed artists sprinkled throughout the show. But right now, we're going to switch gears. And sorry, I messed up the background music for this segment. Oops, I did that. And we're going to go to some new music, and then we're going to kind of splinter off, take all the forks in the road we can, and do the retro thing and touch base on a bunch of stuff. Pretty much what you expect. Haven't been here in the studio for 2 weeks. It feels like about 15 minutes, and well, here we are. All right, new music. I'm DJ Peter B. You're listening to Wicked Gravity on Community Radio, WERU 89.9 FM, Blue Hill. And this is a new one from Akron, Ohio, The Librarians with Hickeys.

That right there was Drink the Sea, a band featuring R.E.M. guitarist Peter Buck. And the song was called Oh Desire, one of the singles from their forthcoming album, Drink the Sea, Roman numeral 3, or III, whichever way you want to pronounce it. That was not the most recent single, and I'm not sure if it was the first, but it was one I had not played yet. Their album is officially due to drop on October 2nd, but apparently they're shipping the CD now if you order it from their website. They're on tour out in the western U.S., and then they're headed to Europe, and hopefully they come to the Northeast. That would be great. Started this set of new music off with Librarians with Hickeys from Akron, Ohio, land of Devo and Chrissy Hynde. By the way, two weeks ago, I stated that the Pretenders were from Akron. They're not. They're formed in England, but Chrissy Hynde is from Akron. I think I also said that Mark Mothersbaugh of Devo was 78. He is not. He is 76. Gerald Casale is 78. And more about him on this next set. But anyway, Librarians with Hickeys from Akron. Single is called 1972. We played that 2 weeks ago, and we just heard the B-side titled 24. And they're on the Big Stir label, and their new album, World Service, is due out at an undisclosed date in 2027. New one after that from Weezer, Don't Make It Weird. A classic, if you ask me. Great Rivers Cuomo song. The new Weezer album came out on August 21st, and it is titled Weezer. But it shall be known henceforth as the Gold Album. They're on Reprise still. A fun one from them. New one from Wolf Alice after that. If you follow the show, you know they're pretty much my favorite band. That was the third of the three B-sides from the Clearing singles. Which I think there are more than three, so I'm not sure where the other songs went. But I didn't hold those singles in my hand, so I don't know. But they released those as a 7-inch release, the Clearing B-Sides, on August 21st, so just last week. They're on RCA. Wolf Alice, love them. They're going on tour in China and other parts of Asia here pretty soon. Echo and the Bunnymen after that with The Light That Surrounds You, released on August 18th. That is a single from their forthcoming album, Apples for Isaac. And that album is due out on September 18th on BMG. It is their 13th studio album. Great to hear from them in good form. Earth Tongue after that, a band from New Zealand. Their new single is called Dimly Lit Cadaver, and it came out on August 12th. It's a single. I'm not sure if they are still on the In the Red label. Spinatron here attributes it to Cranial Blowout. So take your pick. Their last album, Dungeon Vision, was on In the Red, came out in February, so we'll see if there's a new record coming from them, but they're kind of heavy. New one for me, Like It, Drink the Sea, and Oh Desire, finishing off that set of new music. All right, this next batch of tunes is a little bit of a mixed bag, and it starts out new, and then trends older, and then gets new again, but no one is new, no one is old. We are all the universe. This first one is from a band out of Cardiff, Wales, and a little punky edge to them. They're on tour in Texas and Canada soon, including a show on September 25th with the Sex Pistols down at the Iron Horse in Northampton, Massachusetts. I wouldn't mind going to see that, but we'll see what happens. This one is Panic Shack and their new single, Grin and Bear It. Actually came out in May, but hey, it's new, right? 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

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I'm DJ Peter B. Welcome to the second hour of the Wicked Gravity Radio program. Before the very important break at the top of the hour, we heard a string of new and old music that started with Panic Shack from Cardiff, Wales, Grinnin Barrett. New single from them. Came out in May. They just did some festival in Lisbon a couple days ago. They're going to be touring Texas and Canada and down in Northampton, along with the Sex Pistols on September 25th. The Linda Lindas after that, they are blowing up, and I'm super stoked to see that. Their major label debut came out a few days ago. Gotta Get Out, they're on Reprise, and that song was called Everybody Told Me. An old one that is new again from the fall, we heard Pine Leaves from their 1995 album Cerebral Caustic. That just received the super deluxe expanded reissue treatment from the folks at Cherry Red, who always do an amazing job. That one just came out on the 28th, same day as the Linda Lindas album. And that one is now, you thought there was a, if you are a The Fall fan, if you thought that had been re-released and reissued and remastered in an expanded version, it's now up to 77 tracks. So get a day off if you're going to listen to that. Classic, as always, from Scott Smith and the crew. ZZ Top with Groovy Little Hippie Pad from their 1981 album El Loco. And I was just reading the other day, Billy Gibbons talking about how they were at some club in Texas where Devo was playing, and he got to check out Devo's soundcheck. And one of the band members was playing a mini Moog. Maybe Mark, maybe Jerry, I don't know, maybe Bob. And he liked the electronic thing they had going on, and ZZ Top was kind of in a little bit of a rut, and so they incorporated this weird little synthesizer bit into Groovy Little Hippie Pad and some other songs on El Loco, and that set the stage for the blockbuster MTV mega hit that was just 2 years later, the Eliminator album. And speaking of Devo, a lot of Devo songs got pushed aside this week as we paid tribute to Dolly and Tim Curry and Frank Beard and Shelley Fabre. But that was the third time I've played the new single from Gerald Casale. Just Do It is the name of the song. Came out on July 4th in order to coincide with Freedom 250 or whatever. That's on the Real Gone music label. Check it out on the amazing video on your favorite video streaming internet platform when you get a chance, if you so choose. Gerald Casale, Devo, continually proving that de-evolution is real. Going to hear a bunch more from Devo next week on the show. So, where are we? 4 minutes after 10. I'm going to touch real quick on some weather. And let's refresh this. 61 degrees at the airport and mostly clear. Low tonight around 51 degrees. Tomorrow mostly sunny with a high near 74. Calm wind. Tuesday night, mostly cloudy with a low around 53. Wednesday, partly sunny with a high near 71. Light wind out of the east. Wednesday night, a chance of rain late. Patchy fog, otherwise mostly cloudy. Low around 56. Thursday, rain and possibly a thunderstorm. High near 66. Winds kicking up out of the southeast. Gusting as high as 25. Thursday night, showers likely. Mostly cloudy with a low around 57. And Friday, a chance of showers early in the day, then partly sunny with a high near 75 degrees. And the weekend looks like Saturday, a chance of showers, partly sunny and 72. Sunday, mostly sunny, high near 73. Thus is your National Weather Service weather. And you're checking out the website, following up on the fundraiser we just had. Thank you, everybody, by the way, who became a new member, sustained, increased their membership. The sign here in the studio is gone, but I think it said we made about $63,000, which is nothing to sneeze at. But don't forget also to check out the community calendar at weru.org
/events, or just click on community calendar. Got all kinds of cool stuff to choose from. Save Our Summits hike. You can hike to one of Acadia's iconic summits. I think they're focusing on Penobscot and Sargent Mountains. 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That one is sponsored by Acadia National Park and Friends of Acadia. You can, and it's tomorrow, 8:15 to 1 p.m. It's free, but you do need to register to check out. 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Open mic at the Stonington Opera House. That is also tomorrow from 6 to 8, and it is free. And you can sign up ahead of time, up to 10 minutes or a 3-song slot. Walk-ins welcome, subject to availability. Also, open night at Fogtown Brewing right in Ellsworth. That is also tomorrow night from 6 to 8:30. So we've got dueling open mics, and then we've got Human Health and the Climate Crisis. That's on September 3rd, which is Wednesday by my count, 4:30 to 6 p.m. at the Blue Hill Public Library. Gail L. Carlson, Ph.D., Assistant Professor of Environmental Studies at Colby, will be doing a presentation and discussion on the topic of human health as it relates to the climate crisis. Check out the Blue Hill Public Library website for that one, or go to weru.org and click on Community Calendar. All kinds of cool stuff going on as the summer starts to kind of wind down. We have more music from some of our departed stars and idols, and we're going to start this one off. We got a request for Paul down on MDI coming up in this set, and it kind of wanders. But we start off with a track from Tim Curry and his 1979 album Fearless. This is a cover. Well, we'll talk about it later. Cover song by Tim Curry. Did you know he had 3 or 4 albums? I did not. This one was called Fearless. He was signed to A&M with some big stars. This one's from 1979. The late, great Tim Curry on Wicked Gravity.

That's XTC right there, and Runaways from their 1982 album English Settlement, going out to Mike in Montville. And we started that set off with Tim Curry and a cover of Joni Mitchell's Cold Blue Steel and Sweet Fire from his 1979 A&M album Fearless. Galaxy 500 after that gave us a cover of Joy Division's Ceremony. That one's going out to Paul down on MDI. That's from their compilation Uncollected Noise New York 88-90 that was recently put out 2 years ago, 2024, on the Silver Current label. Dolly Parton after that with My Blue Tears, another song I thought assumed was a cover, but it is actually a original of hers from her 1971 album Coat of Many Colors, and she there is accompanied by Duran Duran's Simon Le Bon. That track from her 2023 album Rockstar. Claire Torrey after that. That's the woman who sings Great Gig in the Sky on Dark Side of the Moon, and a British vocalist singing Love is Like a Butterfly, a song I did not know was a Dolly Parton song, but I certainly knew it as the theme song from the 1978 to 1983 BBC comedy Butterflies, starring Wendy Craig and Jeffrey Palmer. That song from the 1974 Dolly Parton album of the same name, Love is Like a Butterfly, eventually released as a single by EMI back in 1981, while the show was still at its peak of popularity over in England. I had a Scottish grandfather who made me watch those Britcoms, so I was inappropriately young when I knew a disturbing number of Monty Python sketches and Fawlty Towers dialogue. Culture Club gave us the War Song from Waking Up with a House on Fire, going back to 1984, featuring guest vocals from also Claire Torrey. And then we squeezed in there a XTC song for Mike out in Montville. We got a bunch of music to play, and as always, never quite enough time, so we're going to jump right into this next set, featuring more tribute to Dolly Parton and then some other stuff. And so this one starts off with Dolly. And another one from Rockstar. Hope you like this one. Familiar song to all of us. Guest vocalist, one of the greatest songs of all time. Take it away, Dolly and Debbie.

0: You know what I really like about you?
1: No, what?
0: You're so real.
1: Well, so are you. Yeah? You're just like, well, people. Hmm. You know, performers like us get so caught up in the Hollywood hoorah that folks sometimes forget that we're just everyday people.
0: Yeah. You want to talk about it?
1: Not really.
0: You want to sing about it?
1: Well, I'd love to, Kermit, but I have a frog in my throat.
0: What?
1: Just croakingly. I mean, come on, let's sing.
0: Okay.

All right, that right there was Juliana Hatfield and her cover of Teenage Fan Club's Cells from her 2012 self-titled album of covers on the Ye Old record label. We started off with Dolly Parton with Deborah Harry and Heart of Glass from, once again, Dolly's 2023 double rock album Rockstar on the Butterfly label. Dolly Parton with Kermit the Frog after that, and the cover of Sly and the Family Stone's Everyday People. That one lifted from the Dolly Parton Show, which aired for one season back in 1987 to 88. That was from episode 5. Thought it was the Muppet Show when I first saw it. Dum Dum Girls after that with a cover of The Smiths' There Is a Light That Never Goes Out. That from their 2011 EP, He Gets Me High, on the Sub Pop label. Juliana after that, and we are down to the final, whatever, 9 or so minutes of the program. And so I'm going to play one final Dolly Parton cover here and leave you with that. Thanks, everybody, for tuning in. I am going to be here next week in this seat live in the studio. And what else to say? I don't know. Thanks, everybody, for listening. All right. This has been Wicked Gravity edition number 231. Thanks, Greg, for sitting in the seat last week and all that good stuff. All you good people, rest in peace, Tim Curry, Frank Beard, Shelley Fabre, and, of course, the great national treasure that was Dolly Parton. I'll see you folks next week. Peace out.

0: The Blues Keep Me Holding On. Yeah, that's the name of the track. And music. I've always had music in my life. And early rock, way back in the late 50s, early 60s. Yes, I'm that old. Come on. But yeah, the blues now. Savoy Brown, The Blues Keep Me Holding On. That's from their album, Too Much of a Good Thing, the Savoy Brown Collection, 1992 to 2007. Of course, Kim Simmons passed away in 2022, and a great, great collection of blues. Roger Hurricane Wilson did a song called How Much Is Enough from his album Live at the Hobson Hospitality 2026. Saw him at the North Atlantic Blues Festival doing acoustic blues as well. Bridget Purdy, second song in that set, Memphis Hotline, the name of the track from the album Mother of the Crossroads. And starting off that set from Denmark, The Blues Overdrive, Rolling Thunder, the name of the track, and that's from an album titled Live Slices. We're going to take a short break right now. We'll be back. And I'll be spinning some more blues for you, starting us off second set, Jennifer Lynn and the Blues Revival. Stick around.
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0: And welcome back. Thanks for sticking around for hour two of Maine Coast Blues right here on WERU 89.9 FM Blue Hill. Starting us off, as I promised, here's Jennifer Lynn and a Groove Revival.

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Hey, y'all. 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Hosted by the one and only Cap'n Barney. Thanks for listening.

Gemini Dragon. The name of the song, And that was a single release. Before that, Joanna Connor, You're So Fine. The name of the song, and that's from her album Live on 11/11. And that song originally done by Little Walter and his Jukes back in 1953. Janova Magnus did the second song in that set, Slipped, Tripped, and Fell in Love, the name of the track, and that's from her live album, Truth in the Room, The Clear Mountain Sessions. And starting us off, another live album, Electric Eden, the name of the album. That was Jennifer Lynn and the Groove Revival, Light the Fire. Ah, that's just the song I sing along to. not on the air, but in the studio. I like it a lot. Hey, thanks for tuning in to Maine Coast Blues. 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Got lots of great stuff on our station, lots of great music shows, alternative news shows, public affairs shows. I listen to National Native News on WERU when I'm driving from Benton all the way over to East Orland here in the studio to do my shows. Always fun to listen to WERU, so stick around all the time. Let's get back to the music. Here's the C.D. Woodbury Trio.

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That last song, Stacy Mitchart, Good One Time, the name of the song from his album No Rhyme or Reason. Lena and the Slide Brothers before that, they're from Finland. Tell My Mama was the name of the song, and that's from their album Lighthouse Blues. The Dibs did the second song in that set. The album is called Just For You. The song I played, No Sleep. And starting us off, the C.D. Woodbury Trio. A song in there. The name of the track from the album Bulldog. I'm Captain Barney. Yeah, Maine Coast Blues, that's the name of my show. I love getting new blues out there for you. Some folks tell me they listen to my show and enjoy all the great music, and that's what I try to get out to you and to me. When I'm doing a radio show, I'm in the recording studio, and I keep the speakers off, and I got the headphones on loud. Oh, boy, does it feel good. Anyway, we got a little more time to go, and I played a couple of songs from Nick Andrea in the past month or so, a cover of a ZZ Top song, cover of a Clapton song. Starting off this set, this is a cover of a Billy Idol song. I didn't know I'd ever be playing a Billy Idol cover on my radio show, but I am right now. Let's go. Here's Nick Andrea.

0: Taking us on out of here, that is Blind Albert in the background, out of Rockland, Maine, Vietnam veteran Vince Gabriel, a.k.a. Blind Albert, doing a bunch of gigs in the greater Rockland area. Check him out on Facebook. Lucky Fool is the name he goes by on Facebook. Before Vince, that was Task Crew, Nasty Turn, the name of the song from his latest album, Might Give Out. Ricky Z did a song called Dancing Shoes from his album Back to the Truth. Sean Murphy, second song in that set, I'm Gonna Take the Money, the name of the song, and that's from her album Brand New Blues. And starting us off, Nick Andrea covering Billy Idol, White Wedding. Billy Idol did that back in 1982. That's from Nick Andrea's album, DeLorean Delusions. Thank you for tuning into my show. Stick around. We got more great stuff coming up right here on your community radio station, 89.9 FM Blue Hill.
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0: Now Matt the Cat's gonna show you what was on the juke in the back.
1: Hey there, hep cats and crazy kittens. I'm your jukebox operator, Matt the Cat, here to spin for you another great hour of 1940s and 50s rhythm and blues. These records are truly the soul that came before rock and roll. And this week I'm featuring part one of a two-part series on the history of quite possibly the most influential and important record label of all time. Now, of course, Atlantic Records, Chess Records, VJ, and so many other labels hold their place in history. But no other label contributed to the birth of rock and roll more than Sun Records, out of 706 Union Avenue in Memphis, Tennessee, started by Sam Phillips in 1952. Now, the early recordings on Sun were mostly rhythm and blues recordings, because really, that was the music that Sam himself was digging. Plus, in the very beginning, before he started Sun Records, he was recording R&B acts and selling the master recordings to labels like Chess and RPM Records. So his base was rhythm and blues. And Sam felt that if he could just get a white singer with more access to the mainstream to record rhythm and blues with real feeling, then this music could really break through. I mean, we all know this story. It's been told almost as much as the Christmas story. But it bears retelling at least once a year. And that's what we're going to do here on The Juke in the Back. Part one is going to focus on the first year and a half of the label. And next week's show, part two, will take Sun Records past the birth of rock and roll and well into 1955. Now, sure, many programs have been done on the significance of Sun Records, but this one is going to be a little different, as we'll only focus on the rhythm and blues offerings from the early Sun catalog, as well as exploring almost every Sun release from this time period. I'll get into more of those details in just a couple of minutes. But for now, cats and kittens, sit back, relax, as we listen to the very first release on the Sun label, which came out in March of 1952 as Sun number 175. It's by Johnny London, a local Memphis R&B cat who played alto saxophone. He just happened to come into 706 Union Avenue one day to be recorded, and Sam was so impressed by this cat, he decided he'd be the first release on his brand new Sun label. Here's Johnny London with Drivin' Slow.

0: Johnny London from March of 1952, the very first Sun release, and Drivin' Slow. But how did Sam Phillips go from rhythm and blues enthusiast to record producer and label owner? Well, Phillips was the youngest of eight children, born on January 5th, 1923, near Florence, Alabama. Sam dropped out of high school in 1941 after the death of his father. He had to help earn money for the family. At first, he worked at a grocery store and then moved up to a funeral home. He originally went to college to study law, but soon decided to get into radio instead. He wasn't into just the performance aspect of radio. He was also an engineer behind the scenes. His first radio gig was at WLAY. He soon moved to WMSL in Decatur, Alabama, where he held his position for 3 years. Then it was on to the powerhouse, WLAC in Nashville, until he finally settled in 1945 at WREC. It was at REC that he started to hone in on his engineering skills. He hosted a daily program at 4 p.m. called Songs of the West, where he had to record onto acetate discs. Phillips also hosted a weekly blues, jazz, and pop show called Saturday Afternoon Tea Dance. Those shows were broadcast nationally over CBS Radio. In October of 1949, Sam Phillips leased a small space at 706 Union Avenue to set up his brand new Memphis recording service. It opened in January of 1950 with the slogan, "We record anything, anywhere, anytime." It was right around this time that Sam Phillips and his friend, local Memphis DJ Dewey Phillips, no relation, decided to start their own record label called It's the Phillips. Their new label only had one release, though, called Boogie in the Park by Joe Hill Lewis. Only a couple hundred copies were pressed up. If you have one of these, man, you can put your kids through college. Along with Joe Hill Lewis, Phillips was also recording a local jazz cat named Phineas Newborn. He sent samples of those two artists out to the Bahari Brothers in Los Angeles. Their label, Modern Records, had just started a new subsidiary called RPM to record that down-home sound. They liked what they heard, and the Bahari Brothers started purchasing masters from Sam. In 1950, when the Baharis signed B.B. King to their RPM label, they placed him with Sam Phillips to record in Memphis.
1: Now it is 3 o'clock in the morning.
0: Sam recorded B.B. King from about mid-1950 through June of 1951.
1: 3 o'clock in the morning, baby.
0: Unfortunately, they took B.B. King away from Sam Phillips after a dispute that the two had over the record Rocket 88. Oh, did I mention Rocket 88? Quite possibly the first rock and roll song?
2: You women have heard of jalopies, you've heard the noise they make, but let me introduce my new Rocket 88. Yes, it's great, just one way.
0: Well, Sam recorded that song on March 5th, 1951, when Ike Turner and his group, the Kings of Rhythm, came through from Clarksdale, Mississippi. After recording Rocket 88, instead of selling the master to RPM Records in Los Angeles, Sam decided to send this one up to Chicago to Chess Records. When Chess released it, they didn't put Ike Turner's name on the label. Instead, they took the saxophonist singer's name, Jackie Brenston, and labeled it as by Jackie Brenston and his Delta Cats. Rocket 88 is definitely one of those records that helped change the course of musical history. And the Bahari Brothers were upset that Sam Phillips didn't give them an option on that record. So because of this, their relationship with Phillips started to deteriorate. And in June of that year, they took B.B. King away from him. Also during the spring of 1951, Sam Phillips was recording another cat from the Delta, Chester Burnett, better known to the world as Howlin' Wolf.
3: Have I got to let your dog be around?
0: After Wolf began recording, Sam sent the masters to both the Bahari Brothers and the Chess Brothers. That led to both RPM Records and Chess Records simultaneously releasing records on Howlin' Wolf. This did not help Sam's relationship with either label. And by early 1952, it became clear to Sam that he was going to have to start his own label and start making money for himself. Thus, he began Sun Records. We already heard Sun's first release, Drivin' Slow by Johnny London. Now let's hear their second, by a cat named Handy Jackson. The song is Got My Application, Baby, and it came out in January of 1953 as Sun number 177. Here's Handy Jackson as we feature the early Sun rhythm and blues singles this week on the Juke in the Back.

0: That's Joe Hill Lewis with She May Be Yours. Sun Records number 178 from January of 1953. It was in March of 53, a whole year after starting Sun Records, that Sam Phillips finally scored his first national hit. It was with Rufus Thomas, the son of a Mississippi sharecropper who had risen to fame in the Memphis area as one of the first DJs on the all-black radio station WDIA. Thomas recorded the answer record to Willie Mae Big Mama Thornton's Hound Dog, which was a smash hit a few months earlier. In Rufus's song, the hound dog became a bearcat, and Sam Phillips scored a number three hit in the spring of 1953. Here's Sun Records number 181 as we feature the early Sun Rhythm and Blues sides, part one of a two-parter, this week on the Juke in the Back.
1: You know what you said about me, don't you, woman? Well...

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1: Miss Rosa here, keeping the tubes warm and the drinks cool at the Juke in the Back.

Tears and Wine by Dusty Brooks and His Tones. Released just after Bearcat, Sun Records number 182, in March of 1953, as we feature the early rhythm and blues recordings of Sun Records out of Memphis, Tennessee this week on The Juke in the Back. I'm your jukebox operator, Matt the Cat, and this next record is by a chick who called herself Big Memphis Ma Rainey. Her real name was Lily Mae Hardison, and she was born in 1906 and died in Memphis in 1985. Her stage name, Big Memphis Ma Rainey, was obviously playing off of the great blues songstress Ma Rainey, who had died on December 22, 1939. Our Big Memphis Ma Rainey is backed up on this Sun recording by the Onzi Horn Combo. It's Sun number 184. Here's Call Me Anything But Call Me.

what a gorgeous tune. The Prisonaires, who were actual inmates at the Tennessee State Penitentiary, singing Just Walking in the Rain. Of course, the group was led by the fantabulous Johnny Bragg, who had been serving time in the Tennessee Pen since 1943, when he was convicted on 6 counts of rape. His sentence was eventually commuted in 1959, and he lived until 2004, when he died of cancer. Sam Phillips didn't record too many vocal groups for Sun, but they were definitely the best, the Prisonaires. Up next, another rhythm and blues group that recorded for Sun Records that would stand the test of time. It's Little Junior's Blue Flames, led by the great Junior Parker. This was their first release for Sun Records, and it went to number 5 nationally during the summer of 1953. Here's Little Junior's Blue Flames with Feeling Good as we feature the rhythm and blues beginnings of Sun Records this week on the Juke in the Back with Matt the Cat.

The great Rufus Thomas Jr. from July of 1953 with Tiger Man. And Sun is one of those labels that collectors always throw out the numbers of. Like, hey man, do you got Sun number 188? No man, I've been looking for that one for a while, but I do have Sun number 192. Well, if you're keeping track at home, Tiger Man by Rufus Thomas was Sun number 188. And this next song, which has a very similar guitar cadence to Tiger Man, is Sun number 192. Released in November of 1953, Little Junior's Blue Flames are back with the immortal Mystery Train. The song was written by Junior Parker and Sam Phillips. The Blue Flames consisted of Raymond Hill on saxophone. Now Raymond was also on the session that yielded Rocket 88 back in 1951. He was part of Ike Turner's Kings of Rhythm. You can hear Jackie Brenston shouting, "Blow your horn, Raymond," in the middle of Rocket 88. Matt Murphy and Pat Hare are playing guitar. Bill Johnson is on piano. And John Bowers is on drums on this historic recording. A year and a half later, Elvis's version of Mystery Train would be released on Sun Records as well. But here's the original, Little Junior's Blue Flames and the immortal Mystery Train.

Take a thick piece of shellac and hearken back to a time when 78 RPM records were king. This week we're going to take a record we heard earlier in the show and we're going to flip it over, baby. Earlier we heard Just Walking in the Rain by a set of real inmates from the Tennessee State Penitentiary known as the Prisonaires. They were led by the great Johnny Bragg. If we take their 78 Just Walking in the Rain and flip it over, we have the up-tempo side. This week's Great 78 is the Prisonaires with Baby Please.

Little Junior's Blue Flames with the flip side of Mystery Train. That's Love My Baby. Sun Records 1953, as we feature the early Sun rhythm and blues sides this week on The Juke in the Back, your showcase for 1940s and 50s rhythm and blues, or as I like to say, the soul that came before rock and roll. Up next, the first Sun release for Dr. Ross, the harmonica boss. He's one of the greatest harp players in blues history, and he was born with the name Charles Isaiah Ross in Mississippi in 1925. We lost Dr. Ross in 1993. Here he is with the classic, Come Back Baby.

That's Beggin' My Baby by the great Little Milton Campbell. Little Milton was from Mississippi, but that record right there, his first for Sun Records, definitely has a New Orleans flavor to it. At least to me it does. The opening piano riff sounds a bit like Fats Domino's The Fat Man, or Lloyd Price's Lottie Miss Clottie. And even though Little Milton recorded a batch of great tunes for Sam Phillips at Sun Records, none of them would chart and none of them would sell well. He'd have the last laugh, though, becoming one of the biggest rhythm and blues, and soul artists of the 1960s while recording for Checker Records. Little Milton's first release, Sun Records number 194, released in December of 1953, is so great, I'm just going to flip it over and play the B-side to end this week's Juke in the Back, which is part one of a two-part show on the rhythm and blues history of Sun Records. I'll be back next week with part two, all the way up through 1955, and here from 706 Union Avenue in Memphis, Tennessee, the home of Sun Records, the place where rock and roll was born. I hope you enjoyed this. Remember, soul, it's a feeling, and you'll get that feeling each week when you tune into your source for 1940s and 50s rhythm and blues right here on the Juke in the Back. I'm Matt the Cat saying goodbye, everybody, and let's go out with Little Milton with Somebody Told Me.

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Thanks for dropping by. 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For more information, please visit jukeintheback.org. I'm Miss Rosie. See you next time on the Juke in the Back.

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It's your 1 hour escape from reality. Right here from WRFN LP in Pasco, Tennessee, from the spacious studios, going to be playing some 45 RPM records for you tonight. Tonight's featured theme is famous guitar riffs, and I've been hearing so many lately, I just decided to do a whole show about it. Let's get started with the Beatles, with one of my favorites. I never could really learn how to play this, but I sure did try. Let's check it out.

The Beatles here on the Flipside Radio Show from 1965 with, of course, Day Tripper. How could you miss that? And tonight I'm playing some famous guitar riffs, and that's one of the most famous ones that I've ever heard. I don't know about you, but let me flip this over. It's still the Flipside Radio Show, so we're going to play the B-side of these 45s as we go along. This is another big hit with the Beatles.

And there you have the Beatles with a typical double A-side 45 from 1965. Of course, that was Day Tripper with one of the famous guitar riffs I'm featuring tonight, and the B-side was We Can Work It Out. Coming up next, a song that I don't have on a 45. I've never been able to find it, but it's probably out there somewhere if I'm willing to pay enough. But I did pay for the digital version, which I'm going to play for you tonight. This is a 1972 group called Flash, and so I don't have a B-side, but this is a featuring Peter Banks, who was formerly with Yes, and you'll hear, if you're a Yes fan, you'll probably hear the influences of that on this record. But it's one of those guitar riffs that you always remember if you've ever heard it, and once again, every teenage boy in America was trying to learn how to play this at the time, so let's check it out. Now, I've got it electronically, and I've got to push some different buttons, so what could possibly go wrong? But here's Flash with Small Beginnings.

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Hey, if you're a Flash fan, and who isn't, you know the album version of that song, Small Beginnings, is over 9 minutes long. So mercifully, we have a 3:15 version to play here on the show for you. I hope you enjoyed that. It's been a long time since I heard it. I actually heard it on a Casey Kasem special the other day, which was from 1972. So it's kind of cool to hear it there, and that motivated me to come up with this theme for tonight of famous guitar riffs. So speaking of famous guitar riffs, here comes Eric Clapton and Cream.

Okay, Eric Clapton and Cream there with another famous guitar riff, Sunshine of Your Love. Now, let me flip this over, play the B-side. I might cut this one a little short because I just found another famous riff that I want to play for you, and I can only get so many in one show, you know what I mean? So, the B-side of this one's called SWLABR. You need to know what that stands for? Well, it's She Walks Like a Bearded Rainbow. If you need to know something about music from the 60s that's on 45s, is that enough numbers for you? Just stick with me, Mr. C.

Okay, I did get the whole song in there. That's got some good riffs. I wouldn't say those are famous, but it's pretty good. So here's another one that I've got electronically, and then I'm going to be all 45s after this. There was a documentary on TV recently about Electric Light Orchestra, and Jeff Lynne, of course, is the everything man for that group, wrote almost all of the songs, plays every instrument on some of the albums and all that, but he's up to about 70 years old now, I think, which, you know, is sounding younger and younger to me all the time. But anyway, they played a concert. Part of the documentary was a concert they played at Wembley Stadium in England. Really good. If you can catch it on cable, check it out. It's a good show. So they played this song, and I thought, now there's a guitar riff that I think is famous, and a lot of people might not even know it if they heard it. So I'm playing it for you tonight on the Flipside Radio Show.

You know, I accidentally let the phone where I've got the recordings on here keep going. This happens to be one of my favorite ELO songs. I don't know that it has a famous guitar riff, but I'm going to let it play anyway because, well, I just love this song.

So that was a pretty happy accident, if you ask me. If you tune in to the Flipside Radio Show special on ELO coming up, you will definitely hear that cut, because it's probably my favorite ELO song. But back to the agreed-upon subject for tonight, which is famous guitar riffs. Here comes Badfinger.

So Badfinger would be what I would call kind of like an expansion team for the Beatles. They did quite well. Of course, Day After Day was a Lennon-McCartney song. So I guess, you know, they farming their songs out to other groups. And they did pretty well. This is the B-side called Money. Coming up in here in just a few seconds, a song by the Blues Magoos. But first I want to remind you that there was another huge guitar riff, famous that is, the very beginning of the show. It comes on every week at the beginning. It's a shortened version of Revolution by the Beatles. Of course, I cannot play that one either, but I know a lot of people who can. I should have brought a guitarist on here with me to play these for you on the side. But anyway, here comes the Blues Magoos, big hit from 1967.

So the Blues Magoo's there from 1967 with We Ain't Got Nothing Yet. Now, if they sound American, that's because they are. They were from New York, and they're considered kind of at the beginning of the psychedelic rock movement, I guess. Was it a movement? That hit number five, so it moved pretty well, I would say. That was on their album called Psychedelic Lollipop, but in my opinion, that record's just strictly rock and roll. So let's flip it over and see what the B-side sounds like.

So there we have the Blues Magoos, a very American group. Coming up next, a group that I thought was American way back in, let's see, when did this one come out? I think it's the oldest one I have here tonight, 1964. Yep. This group was British, but boy, they didn't sound like it to me. And this is one of the most famous guitar riffs I know of. And it was played by every teenage boy or girl who had a guitar and was trying to learn how to play something cool. It's not your typical rock and roll riff, but I think you'll like it. Let's check it out.

So I knew a guy back in high school named Tony Gray. So Tony, if you're listening, I'm going to tell a story about you. He played in a group called the Tony Gray Combo, and that was kind of a normal name for a group back then. And they played House of the Rising Sun. He also used that guitar riff for his intro and his outro. Smooth. I thought he was really smooth. So hope you enjoyed that. Hey, I want to give a shout out to Liz up in New Jersey, to Phil out in Maryville, Tennessee, JR and MJ out in North Carolina, and Mr. Hasty down in Atlanta, Georgia. Here comes the B-side of that record.

Okay, folks, we've got time for one more record I'm going to squeeze in here with a famous guitar riff, which is the theme for tonight. I hope you've enjoyed it. I really had fun doing this. Before I do, I want to say thank you so much for listening to the Flipside Radio Show. I had a blast, and I hope you did too. Don't forget to tune in next time. What you do is check with your local station for air times. This is Mr. C, and I'll see you on the flip side.

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3: Today on Law and Disorder, we examine how the transgender community has become a political target, with anti-trans rhetoric and policies reaching all the way to the U.S. Supreme Court.
4: Joining us is Shannon Minter, one of the nation's leading transgender rights lawyers. He's the vice president and legal director of the National Center for LGBTQ Rights.
3: We then speak with legendary civil rights and progressive organizer Heather Booth, whose work has helped shape some of the most important movements and political campaigns of the past six decades.
4: With elections ahead, Booth takes us inside the organizing tradition she helped build, from the four M's of movement building to how each of us can become an agent of hope and a force for change.
3: Stay with us. I'm Heidi Boghossian, New York City attorney and activist.
4: I'm Stephen Rohde, retired civil rights lawyer and author on issues of civil liberties.
3: The transgender community is the whipping boy of the Republican Party. Conservatives never miss a chance to try to inflame voters with scary stories about transgender people invading public bathrooms and women's sports. Transphobia has now reached the U.S. Supreme Court, which has handed down a series of regressive decisions seriously impairing trans rights. To help us understand what's going on and how decent people can stand in solidarity with the transgender community, we're delighted to be joined by Shannon Minter, Vice President and Legal Director at the National Center for LGBTQ Rights, where he has led the legal team's impact litigation, legislative, and public policy efforts for nearly 30 years. Currently, he is leading litigation challenging a range of anti-transgender executive orders and federal policies. Shannon is one of the nation's foremost experts on conversion therapy, helping to draft and pass legislation in states to protect LGBTQ youth and support survivors. An appointee to President Obama's Commission on White House Fellowships, Shannon was one of the most senior transgender appointees in the Obama administration. Shannon Minter, welcome to Law and Disorder.
5: So happy to be here.
3: Shannon, what do you see as the most consequential legal and political threats facing transgender people in this country right now? And why do you think this issue has become so central to the conservative agenda in recent years?
5: Well, I think the most important thing for people to understand is that this isn't just a scattershot, you know, set of policy issues or disputes. This is a coordinated effort. It's happening on multiple fronts at once. We've got healthcare bans, military ban, restrictions on identity documents and passports, restrictive school policies, and federal executive orders that attempt to define transgender people out of legal existence, to make it legally impossible to exist as a transgender person. If there is a kind of thread running through all this, and it's just the erosion of the basic principle, which is so important to people in this country, that it's the individual who gets to say, you know, who I am and define your own life. and not the government, but once the government can impose that on you, can refuse to recognize you on your passport, in your medical care, in your service to your country, kind of everything else follows from that. You've got a group of people who are just becoming legally non-persons in this country.
4: Let's get into this in terms of the role that the Supreme Court has been playing in this. They've issued a remarkable string of decisions. Skirmetti upholding bans on medical care for transgender minors, the conversion theory ruling in Childs versus Salazar, and this June's decision in West Virginia versus BPJ upholding trans sports bans. Please take a few minutes for our listeners to describe what was at stake in each of those cases and how did the Supreme Court rule. And taken together, what do those rulings mean for transgender people and their families day to day?
5: Yeah, thanks, Stephen. Yeah, well, let's start with Skirmetti. I mean, the Supreme Court upheld a Tennessee law banning transgender health care for minors. And the practical meaning of that ruling is that now in roughly half the country, you know, parents who are following the advice of their doctors can no longer get their kids the care that every major medical association recommends for the very small number of young people who need it. But you can imagine if it's your child, that's going to be very important to you. So we've got like families are now traveling hundreds of miles or in some cases relocating entirely. I mean, it's just an extraordinary situation. I mean, these are just, you know, ordinary families who are having to make these wrenching decisions in order to get their kids the care they need. Then there was the Childs decision where the Supreme Court held that a Colorado law that protects minors, young people, from so-called conversion therapy, which is, you know, therapists trying to change a young person, make them not be gay or not be transgender. The court held that that law is likely unconstitutional. I mean, the court just treated what is really a consumer protection law as a speech restriction, as a restriction on free speech. And that has just is so unfortunate. That's now putting these protections for minors against what we know to be an incredibly harmful practice. I mean, we actually know that nearly 2/3 of young people who are subjected to this so-called therapy attempt suicide. It's really dangerous. If there was a drug or a medical treatment that where there was no proven benefit at all, and it put kids at that high of a risk of the most serious harm, of course we would ban it. So it's really an unfortunate decision. But I will say on that one, we are working with states to revise their prohibitions in a way that I think will be consistent with what the Supreme Court held. It was a very narrow decision. That's the kind of good news about that decision. They were very focused on almost technical aspects of the way these laws are worded. So we are helping states reenact them, but it was a really terrible blow. And then there's the BPJ case. I think we may talk a little more about sports later, but yeah, the Supreme Court said it's okay for states to completely ban transgender kids from playing school sports. I mean, they really kind of threw their hands up and said, look, federal law just doesn't speak to this issue. States, you can do whatever you want. So if you add all these cases together, what we get as a practical matter is a real patchwork. It's just, you know, your protections, your rights as a transgender person or as the parent of a transgender kid now depend enormously on where you live. And that's just not a stable situation. I mean, it's just fundamentally really un-American in some way. I mean, there's certain basic freedoms that we expect all of us to have no matter what state we're in. And that's now not true. That is just no longer true for transgender people or these families. I do want to say that none of these decisions did question the basic principle from the Supreme Court from a 2020 case called Bostock, where the court did hold that discrimination against transgender people in the workplace is sex discrimination. So we had that one real bright spot, then followed by these three very negative decisions. And that that Bostock Foundation is still there, but we're fighting now over like how far does that case reach and how to apply it in these other contexts. And so far, I'm sad to say, the court is just consistently saying that the reasoning in that case does not apply to healthcare, it doesn't apply to sports. So it's been a discouraging turn of events.
3: Beyond the Supreme Court, where are the most important fights happening right now? In the lower federal courts, and state legislatures?
5: Yeah, I mean, we are really being very aggressive about challenging these Trump administration policies targeting transgender people in the lower federal courts. And we're challenging the military ban, passport policy, you know, health care access, employment protections, you name it. And that those cases are very much alive, and in almost all of them, we are succeeding. You know, the lower courts, and this spans judges across the political spectrum, are recognizing that these policies are really harmful and do not have any kind of rational basis, that this really is about scapegoating a group of people. So that's been very important and continues to be very important. And then state courts, you know, a lot of our state constitutions have stronger privacy and equality guarantees than the federal constitution. And state judges don't have to follow what the Supreme Court says about federal law. So we're getting some outstanding decisions and really important ones in the current federal judicial climate from these state courts. You know, just this year, the Montana Supreme Court held that discrimination against transgender people is presumptively unconstitutional under the Montana Constitution, and it struck down this terrible law that had taken birth certificates, accurate birth certificates and driver's licenses away from transgender people. Kansas has passed a law like that too, and there was a recent state decision from Kansas very similarly saying, hey, you just cannot do this to a group of people under our own Kansas Constitution. So these are really important cases, and it's encouraging that at least some of our state courts are recognizing they need to sort of step in and fill the breach here and make sure that people, at least in those states, have some fundamental protections. And then state legislatures, that is really, gosh, that may be our most important kind of battleground right now. And it's going both ways. I mean, we have, unfortunately, a number of state legislatures are just going to extreme lengths to restrict transgender people in every way you can imagine. Medical care, ID documents, access to just public restrooms, I mean, you name it. But then there are other states that are trying to really become refuge, you know, a legal refuge for transgender people, and passing things like shield laws that protect patients and families and providers. It's really fascinating. We've got, you know, half the country trying to be like kind of a refuge for transgender people, and the other half building barriers and targeting them. And that divergence is really just a defining reality for transgender people and their families at this moment.
4: Shannon, you represent transgender service members, including decorated soldiers, who are being discharged under the administration's military ban. Tell us about your clients in the case of Talbot versus United States and where that fight stands.
5: Oh, thank you so much. Yes. I mean, I will tell you, it has been the honor of my life to represent the plaintiffs in this case. These people are extraordinary, and just they're so selfless, so admirable. And the only bright spot about the ban is that it's allowed our country to get to know some of these people. And I think probably before the ban, most people didn't even know there were transgender people in the military. And now at least they do know that. But I mean, just take the lead plaintiff, Nick Talbot. I mean, he grew up on a family farm in Ohio. He spent nearly a decade fighting for the chance to serve in the military and preparing himself for that. He finally was able to enlist after we were able to get rid of the Trump administration's ban from Trump's first term. He enlisted. He was named honor graduate of his basic training class. He commissioned as a second lieutenant. I mean, just by every measure the military uses, he is exemplary. And now the government is discharging him. You know, it's not for anything he did, not for any failure to meet a standard or anything like that. It's just solely because of who he is. And then we have another plaintiff. Nick's just starting to serve. Major Erica Vandal has been in forever. She is really just like Army royalty. I mean, her dad was a three-star general. He served 36 years. The Army has a training center named after him. Her brothers were a Marine pilot, a Navy pilot. She grew up in the military, moving around the country. She went straight from high school to West Point. She spent her entire adult life on active duty. She was deployed to Afghanistan. She was awarded a Bronze Star. She has a spouse, two young kids, and the government's throwing her out. I mean, walking away from 18 years, millions of dollars of training, and taking, of course, not only is the military losing like an exemplary soldier, she's taking her family's income, their housing, their health care, and again, just because she's transgender. I mean, this is not the way that we treat people who serve our country. I mean, all these clients, they have decades of combined service, deployments. Many of them have been deployed all over the world. They've got commendations. And the government's only stated reason for doing this is military readiness. That's what they say, but the government has not been able to produce any evidence at all that these service members undermine readiness, because there just isn't any. I mean, the record in this case is so clear that these people strengthen our military. I mean, it's pushing them out that would weaken it. And we're doing real well in this case. We've gotten, you know, two positive decisions, first from the lower court, the district court, then that was just very recently affirmed by the D.C. Circuit Court of Appeals, one of the most respected appellate courts in the country. These courts are recognizing that this ban is just pure hostility towards a group of people. I think we're going to win this case, including, I'm hopeful, if it reaches the Supreme Court.
3: Shannon, let's dig into sports, because that's become the flashpoint. Critics argue that transgender women and girls have an unfair physical advantage in women's athletics. And in the case West Virginia v. BPJ, the court let states act on that view. How do you respond to the fairness claim, and what does the evidence show?
5: Yeah, I mean, I take the fairness concern very seriously. I mean, fairness in women's sports, it really matters. But here, though, is what the evidence actually shows. I mean, you know, first of all, we're talking about an extremely small number of athletes. I mean, the president of the NCAA testified that there's fewer than 10 transgender athletes out of over 500,000 college athletes. We're talking about a real small group. And then second, for younger athletes, the male advantage, the idea that you would have an advantage because you were born male, it really does not apply to these younger athletes. The plaintiff in BPJ, Becky, you know, she was a middle schooler. She never went through male puberty. She started taking, you know, medical treatments at a young age. She never experienced male puberty, which is what accounts for the differences in strength between, you know, men and women. So if you don't go through male puberty, you're just not going to have that advantage. And in fact, she usually finished towards the back of the pack. I mean, she wasn't a great athlete, honestly. She just wanted to run track with her friends. So I think, you know, the question isn't whether fairness matters. It definitely matters. But the point is, these categorical bans just on really a handful of kids, they don't solve any real problems, but they cause such terrible harm to those kids. I mean, they brand these they're just kids, and they brand them as threats. They take away something every other child gets, you know, the chance to be part of a team. And they just send a horrible message to the other kids, too, that it's okay if someone's different, that it's okay to just exclude them. I just don't think that's the kind of country we want to live in. We can talk about, and we have great examples of what would be a fair approach? Like, how can we do that? And it's not a one-size-fits-all. I mean, if we're talking about youth and recreational sports, it really should just be about participation. You know, every kid should just get to play. And then, you know, where it's more competitive, like high school, you know, highly competitive high school sports or elite and collegiate levels, we can handle eligibility the way sports have always handled it for other issues, which is sport by sport and evidence-based rules set by, like, high school athletic associations or sporting organizations. The best policies I have seen are ones that adopt for junior high and high school, adopt an individualized assessment approach. There's kind of a general presumption that probably in most cases it's not going to be any kind of problem, no fairness issues for a transgender kid to get to play, but you can have an individualized assessment to identify cases where there may be some potential unfairness and make adjustments, you know, based on those individual circumstances. That's worked really well in many states, and I wish we could just get back to that and treat this as just a plain old policy issue. And remember that, you know, the adults in the room here need to be the ones taking responsibility for figuring out how to make sure that all these kids are treated kindly with dignity, and that to the extent humanly possible, everyone has an opportunity to try out and play. The way this thing is going now, the way this issue is going now, becoming so politically polarized and just this all or nothing approach where people think it's okay to ban every single transgender kid from any opportunity to play school sports, it is really a shame, and I think we're doing a disservice to all the kids in this country.
4: Shannon, you've pointed out that in the BPJ decision, the Supreme Court ruled that states may exclude trans athletes, not that they must. So what happens now? What overall would be a fair, workable approach to athletic eligibility, building on what you just said, that respects the rights and opportunities of all athletes?
5: Yeah, I mean, you know, it's honestly not that hard to come up with policies that make sense. For kids who are pre-puberty, you don't really need a policy. Like, boys and girls are generally roughly have, you know, the same athletic ability before puberty, so you don't need a special rule there. And then, you know, post-puberty, and again, in most instances, it's probably going to be fine. There's probably not going to be any particular issue with a transgender kid wanting to play based on, you know, the sex that they're living as. But you can always, you know, the best rule, the best policy, I think, again, is the individualized determination with probably a presumption that you should get to play, and then the kind of as a check and balance, just make sure that somebody's taking a look so that we would catch, like, sort of outlier cases where there might be some potential unfairness. And again, we know that does work in practice. And the BPJ decision was kind of disappointing. I mean, I do wish the court had held that our federal constitution prohibits those blanket bans. But the good news, I guess, is that they did leave this issue up to the states. So states that want to be inclusive and that adopt kind of reasonable policies, they are still absolutely free to do that. And that's really what should be happening around this issue. You know, for example, we could look to Maine. Maine has long had a policy like that. And we can also look to California, which has done some very creative thinking in terms of how to be inclusive of transgender kids in athletics in a way that preserves fairness for everyone. For example, by creating extra slots for competition and even adopting a rule that if there's a known transgender kid who wins a competition in a female sports, that could be, you could have two firsts or two seconds or two thirds. I mean, they've really been quite creative in finding ways to just create more opportunities for everyone instead of resorting to excluding an entire group of kids.
6: Shannon,
3: many listeners may feel alarmed, but also helpless watching all this unfold. What can ordinary people do practically, politically, and personally to support transgender rights?
5: You know, a lot. People can actually do a lot on this. You would be amazed at how much difference it makes when someone just speaks up, when you hear some misinformation coming up at, you know, at work or at a dinner table, online, just gently saying something, not confronting people, but just gently engaging with people and trying to meet them where they are and appeal to shared values and maybe just share an experience, you know, like, hey, I hear what you're saying. But, you know, my sister has a transgender kid, and here's what we've seen. And that is so effective, and it means so much. But also just showing up locally, like school board meetings, these state legislative hearings. I know it can be hard to track this stuff, but if supported parents and neighbors and family members and just community members would show up for these legislative hearings and be willing to speak, there's almost always like an open mic opportunity. That genuinely can move the outcome. And of course, like, please donate to organizations who are doing the work. I will say, especially right now, the legal organizations that are litigating these cases, and vote, especially voting in every election, including the small ones, because that's really where the policies that affect people's everyday lives are being made. Judges, school boards, state legislators. And I will just say, if you happen to be like an employer, a school leader, a pastor, a coach, your policies and your voice in that capacity are going to carry enormous weight. You know, if you can keep your institutions open, if you can, and convey that publicly, again, in a way that brings people in, not that shames people or calls them out, but in a way that brings them in, that has a huge impact.
4: Shannon, you personally have been involved in this struggle for decades, politically and as an attorney. What gives you hope?
5: You know, history gives me hope. I mean, I have been doing this work for a long time. And I mean, I remember, you know, 1986, the Supreme Court held that states could literally criminalize being gay. And then 17 years later, that very same court recognized marriage equality for same-sex couples. I mean, movements, we always lose battles on the way to winning, and that's just how this works. Our clients give me hope. I mean, people like Nick and Erica, I mean, they keep showing up to serve a country that right now is telling them they're not wanted. And I'll tell you, that kind of courage is very contagious. And young people give me hope. I mean, I think this generation, they just know better. They know better. They have friends and family members who are transgender. So I think the question isn't whether we get to a country that treats transgender people with dignity and compassion. It's really just how fast is that going to happen, and how many people can we protect along the way? I mean, that is the work as I understand it. And I'll tell you, I have never believed more strongly that we will finish it. We will.
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0: We are about 2 months away from one of the most momentous midterm elections in the history of the United States, which could well spell the future of the American democracy. If the Democrats do not win control of Congress, President Donald Trump will have clear sailing to continue to expand his fascist regime by killing citizens and non-citizens, dismantling cherished American institutions, and violating the U.S. Constitution. The question facing every one of us is what we, the people, are going to do about it. What are we going to do to deny the MAGA movement control of the House and Senate and governorships and state legislatures? And what are we going to do over the next 2 years, 4 years, 8 years, and beyond to take back and rebuild our democracy? To help us chart that path, we're very fortunate to be joined today on Law and Disorder by Heather Booth. Heather Booth is one of the country's leading strategists on progressive issue campaigns and elections. She began organizing in the civil rights and women's movements of the 1960s. She started Jane, an underground abortion service, in 1965 before Roe v. Wade was decided. Heather's been involved in and managed a wide range of political campaigns and was the training director of the Democratic National Committee. In 2000, she was the director of the NAACP National Voter Fund, which helped to increase African-American election turnout. In 2008, she was the director of the healthcare campaign for the AFL-CIO. In 2009, she directed the campaign to pass President Barack Obama's first budget. In 2010, she was the founding director of Americans for Financial Reform, fighting to regulate the financial industry. She was the national coordinator for the Coalition Around Marriage Equality and a strategic advisor to the Alliance for Citizenship. She was the field director for the 2017 campaign to stop the tax giveaways to millionaires and billionaires and won the Consumer Financial Protection Bureau and the Dodd-Frank bill. She directed progressive and senior outreach for the Biden-Harris campaign. Currently, Heather is a member of the consulting firm Democracy Partners. She's national outreach director of Battleground Alliance, organizing in about 40 marginal congressional districts, and she's president of the Midwest Academy, training social change leaders and organizers. Best of all, she's the sister of Dave Tobus, one of my dearest friends and classmate at Paul D. Schreiber High School in Port Washington, Long Island. Heather, welcome to Law and Disorder.
1: What a fabulous both introduction. And what a wonderful movement partner you are and have been. And to all those people listening in, you are also activists and organizers and change makers. Thanks for listening and thanks for being partners in this movement to ensure that we have law against the disorder that is currently in our government.
0: Well said. Heather, look, at the very outset, given your long and terrific career in political organizing, we're not going to bury the lead. What are the major lessons you've learned?
1: Probably the main lesson I've learned is that if we organize with love at the center, we can change this world. It's largely how we have changed this world for the better. And we need to do that now.
2: Heather, where did you begin first to learn all that?
1: Oh, thanks for asking. There are many places where this kind of learning starts. In part, it was from my family, which I really was grateful to be in a family that did have love at the center and also believed that we should leave this world a little bit better place. I was a Girl Scout, and you know, there's a Girl Scout rule that you leave your campfire in better shape than when you found it. And that's what we believed about doing for this world. But I really learned the lesson most deeply when I was in the civil rights movement. In 1964, I joined other Northern students who were recruited to support African Americans in Mississippi who were being brutalized and treated with horrible conditions when they just tried to live with dignity and respect, and particularly if they tried to register to vote. And so there was an attempt to recruit Northern students to support that effort. And it was during that summer that three of the young volunteers, Andrew Goodman, James Cheney, and Michael Schwerner, were killed at the hands of the Klan. And though that was so terrible, within a year we did win a Voting Rights Act. And I learned that when you continue to organize, even when it seems most hopeless, even when it doesn't seem possible you can make the change because the powers against you are so great, we can build our people's power, and we can organize and make that change. And now the Voting Rights Act is under threat, and again, it calls us to organize.
0: Heather, based on that young experience back in 64, how did you move on from Freedom Summer?
1: A lot of things happened, but I returned to my campus in Chicago. And one of the things, I first saw how women were also being treated. A friend of mine was raped at knife point in her bed on off-campus housing. We went with her to student health to get a gynecological care for her, and were told that gynecological coverage wasn't part of student health. She also was given a lecture on her promiscuity. Here she was raped at knife point. And we sat with her. They called it a sit-in. But over time, the rules changed. And now, of course, student health would have to cover gynecological care, as do most health care plans. And that's because people organized. And then in 1965, a friend of mine told me that his sister was pregnant and not ready to have a child. And could I help him find someone to perform an abortion for his sister? I didn't really know anything about the situation. It's the first time I remember really talking about abortion. But I said I would try and do what I could to help a friend in need, just on a moral basis. And so I went to the medical arm of the civil rights movement, a medical committee for human rights, and one movement helps another. I found a remarkable doctor, T.R.M. Howard. We should know his name, but there's a book about him, by the way, called Black Maverick. And he performed the abortion, and I thought that was it, and I went on. But then word spread and someone else called, and I made that arrangement. And word spread again, and someone else called. And I realized this was a greater problem than I had understood. I didn't know at the time that there were septic abortion wards in Chicago hospitals where women were dying or in pain because of injury they had done to themselves or others had done to them, because it was illegal to have this most intimate freedom of a person's life to determine when or whether to have a child. So we made the arrangement. And because there were so many people calling, I recruited other women to help. And over time, well, there's a much longer story to this, the women involved, we called it the service, or Jane, would put out a notice that said, pregnant, don't want to be, call Jane. And over time, the women learned how to do the abortions, the procedures themselves. And between 1965 and 1973, when Roe became the law of the land, the women of Jane performed 11,000 abortions. And because people organized in the country, this did become a freedom to protect this most intimate decision in a woman's life. And now that is also under threat. But when we organize, we will turn this around.
2: Heather, at one point you moved from issues to elections, and I suspect the two have remained deeply intertwined. Tell us a bit more about your life after that.
1: There's so much to life, and it's been a pretty wonderful life. In 1966, at my campus, we had the first sit-in against the war in Vietnam. And we invited an outside speaker who was the head of the largest campus national organization at that time, Students for a Democratic Society. And he said he came to be an outside speaker, but also came looking for me. His name was Paul Booth. We sat next to each other, and after 3 days, he asked me to marry him. After 5 days, I said I would, though we'd wait for a year till I graduated. And we were married for over 50 years, raising 2 beautiful children and now 5 grandchildren. Though he died 8 years ago, he was also a great movement leader and part of union organizing with American Federation of State, County, and Municipal Employees. So I've had a very full life and also did other kinds of organizing. I started a training center for organizers called Midwest Academy. It still goes and is thriving. Yomara Velez is the director of Midwest Academy now, although I'm chair of the board, and was involved in a number of organizing efforts around the country. Continued that work and continue it still. Early on in my organizing, I was anti-electoral. I had been involved in early the civil rights work in Mississippi, and the people in elected office, I thought, were proved of that kind of violence. And then I also was in Chicago under the original Mayor Daley and thought that wasn't the kind of government I wanted to see. But when Ronald Reagan was elected in 1980, I realized that elections have enormous consequences. And so many of the rights and positive changes that we had been able to win were being pushed back. And as a friend of mine, Alice Palmer, said, if you don't do elections, elections will do you. And so I learned a lot about elections and became involved and decided to train others about how to not only be involved in winning elections, but also how to build organizations on an ongoing basis, even through the election. So the election isn't just the end result, but it's to win governing majorities and people power so that we can have a voice into the future. And that led me to work with a number of wonderful campaigns, Mayor Washington in Chicago. I was the deputy field director, and the Carol Mosley Braun, who won as the first African-American woman senator, and a number of other races, and then became the training director for the Democratic Party. And now I'm with a group called Battleground Alliance. It's an extraordinary effort designed to build and support organization in about 40 marginal congressional districts to take back Congress and build organization for the long haul.
2: Speaking of the long haul, what do you see as the greatest challenges facing the Democrats this November, and how can each of those challenges be overcome?
1: Oh, there's so many challenges. There are challenges from the outside and challenges from the inside. On the outside, there are challenges of disinformation, of enormous crypto and other kinds of funding, this toxic impact of the ultra-wealth

0: prices being raised just to give tax breaks to the ultra wealthy. So we have to show people we're on the same side and can fight together, fighting for reproductive freedom, fighting for a path to citizenship so that people aren't brutalized on our own streets. But there are also challenges from the inside. Often there are bases of division and different approaches people take. But I think we need to look for unity across those divisions and ourselves become agents of hope. In many ways, I think the worst legacy of this period, beyond the attacks and abuse on people in our lives, will be the diminished hope people have that change is possible. And so I think we need to take up the mantle and be agents of hope, not on an abstraction, but on the true reality that when we organize, we can change the future. And that's our mission.
1: If you've just joined us, you're listening to Law and Disorder. I'm Steve Rohde. My co-host joining me today is Heidi Boghossian. And we're having a personal and intensive conversation with one of the nation's foremost political organizers in the progressive movement, Heather Booth. Heather, as a follow-up to that question, there's a lot of controversy over socialists and the Democratic Socialists of America and the influence of the far left in the Democratic Party and worrisome fears that that will retard democratic progress in the midterms. How do you navigate through all that?
0: The key issue, again, I think, is involving people for us to determine our own future. There's so many threats against us, this ultra-wealthy making decisions on our lives and distracting us. But what we can do is organize on the issues that really concern us. And people will seek different alternatives in different parts of the country, reflecting what their own city, state, and area are like and what those interests are. I do think we need to join together with unity, even across the differences, while we fight for a shared vision of a better country that does provide health care for everyone and our basic needs, that ensures that we can afford our utility prices, that we have education that meets the needs and prepares us and our children for the future, based on fact-based information, not based on misinformation, that we stop things like the spread of measles that's reappearing in the country. And there's so many issues on which we do agree and can work concretely together to change that future.
2: Heather, on a personal level, how do you keep going and where can all of us find hope?
0: You know, I find hope in so many places. I find hope, Heidi, in this conversation, and probably amongst the listening audience. I find hope in my children and grandchildren, in my friends. I find hope in Minneapolis, in people who are standing up together, side by side. People are acting with courage around the country. And we saw it when in the No Kings demonstrations. And there'll be future ones, too. And then we'll have a turnout during the election that will bring, I believe, a hopeful alternative when we're all involved. But then we have to build on that hope to actually implement the policies that reflect our real concerns on healthcare, on housing, on education, on the needs of our people. I also find hope just in a personal life. I'm in two book clubs and love those discussions. I'm in two groups of friends. We go to theater with different shows every month. So it's a way to structure life with friends and family.

0: family and whatever it is that people find that gives them joy, to ensure we look for those moments of joy, as well as this joy in the work of moving together to make this a better world.
1: Heather, in light of all this, what are Trump's greatest vulnerabilities, and how can we expose them and turn them to our advantage?
0: You know, in a way, Trump does it himself, but we do need to expose it and bring people's attention to who's causing these problems, whether it's the tariffs that are raising our prices in order to give these tax breaks to the wealthiest, or whether it's his grifting for his own family and friends and his own donors. It's exposing that reality, but also bringing it home. We have to let people know what their own member of Congress is doing. Are they standing with us or standing with Trump? And those leaders who have found the courage to stand up, and they're all around, both grassroots leaders, organizational leaders, but also political leaders, some coming from the grassroots, who then are going into elected office and combining the two. But it's up to us which direction we go.
2: Heather, can you give us concrete suggestions for the next steps that we can all take?
0: Probably those in the listening audience already know steps that they are taking. My bet is many of them are already involved. I often encourage people, though, to think about the work with four M's, the letter M. The first is members. Who can you recruit? So here was one radio program you're listening to. Who could you recruit for this? Who could you recruit for the next activity? What's their name? Write it down. What's the email? How are you going to get in touch with them? When will you call them? Can you recruit 1, 2, 5, 10? Can you have a house meeting and get people involved? The second M is message. What will you say? Where will you say it? Are you posting on social media? Are you taking it to your pickleball club? Are you sharing it with people around the Thanksgiving table? What's the message and where will you send it? The third M is money. It takes real change and dollars and more to build a social movement. What will you provide? But also, will you raise funds from others? That's also an important activity. So members, message, money, and the fourth M is movement. What will we do together? How we'll fight together, care together, build community together? Who will we bring in? How will we protect those who are vulnerable? How will we support those who've spoken out with courage? How will we speak out with courage? Will we come together for the next No Kings? Will we come together for the town hall? Will we come together for the meeting with a member of Congress? Will we come together and make sure people vote and vote early? And will we protect the freedoms that we have won and advance them into the future?
1: Heather, how can people follow your work, get directly involved in the kind of organizing we've been discussing today?
0: There's so many groups in so many ways. And again, people in this listening audience probably have their own ideas. I'm particularly involved in Battleground Alliance. You can go to that website, www.battlegroundalliance.org. And that's a way to support efforts around building organization during this election cycle. There's the training center I work with, Midwest Academy. It's midwestacademy.com. And it's a way to get training about how you do this kind of organization. It's also the various groups and organizations in your communities. Whatever it is, I encourage you to remember that when we organize with love at the center, we can change this world. I thank you both, Heidi and Steve, and I thank all those listening in for the lives you lead and the ways in which you will make this a better world.
1: Heather Booth, this has been inspiring and really quite moving for me. Thank you for what you do every day. Thank you for joining us on Law and Disorder. And please say hi to your brother, Dave.
0: And David is so fond of you. And I feel we have this family connection. And I'm so glad for us to reconnect now, later in life, and look forward to a future movement partnership.
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3: 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This is your host, Tom Christopher, and today I will be talking to Ned Friedman, professor of organismic and evolutionary biology at Harvard University and the director of the university's famed Arnold Arboretum. Ned, as anyone who talks to him soon learns, is passionate about trees and not just in a scientific sense. He is fascinated by every aspect of them, from their beauty to their ecological function and their sheer diversity. This fascination is something he loves to share, as you will learn from the inspirational conversation that follows. Ned is also deeply concerned about the future of trees in this era of environmental challenges, and under his leadership, the Arnold Arboretum has become a center for innovative programs to identify tree species and populations that are at risk and take measures to try and ensure their survival. Before we go to my conversation with Ned, however, I want to thank Growing Greener's sponsor, The Garden Conservancy, a national nonprofit dedicated to preserving, sharing, and celebrating America's gardens and diverse gardening traditions. Through preservation, education, and public access, the Conservancy helps to protect those living works of art for future generations. Learn more and discover gardens near you at gardenconservancy.org. Welcome to Growing Greener, Ned.
4: Thank you, Tom. It's great to be here, and I'm really excited to have a conversation with you today.
3: Let's talk first about Arnold Arboretum, just for listeners who may not know it. So, as I understand, it was founded in 1872. It's the oldest public arboretum in the United States, and it represents a partnership because I believe the land actually belongs to the city of Boston, but it's leased to Harvard University, which has always directed the arboretum's activities. The design for the landscape, I want to add, was the work of one of my heroes, Frederick Law Olmsted, who, of course, was a designer of a lot of great park systems, including Boston's Emerald Necklace. Anyway, that's a remarkable beginning.
4: Well, this is where Olmsted has to have a partner in crime, so to speak. And he does. The first director of the Arnold Arboretum was a man by the name of Charles Sprague Sargent. He was one of the Boston Brahmin family sergeant and tremendous ambitions, a really remarkable, driven person. So he wanted to create a scientific institution that studied temperate woody plants. And he could have done that by just planting out a lot of stuff around the world and just do research on it. But he really began to partner very quickly with Frederick Law Olmsted. And the partnership turned into something where the goal was to create a scientific collection that could be studied, new species could be described and all of those things, but not just rows of trees, but a great public landscape, a magnificent landscape.
3: Yes, having visited the Arboretum on a number of occasions, I'll join in testifying that it is a very rare blend of scientific function with landscape beauty. Olmsted and Sargent transformed the site, addressing everything from its topography to its vistas. For any gardener, I think, a walk around the Arboretum, even during winter, will lift the spirits as well as educate. Something I wasn't aware of until recently, and I was doing some reading about the Arboretum in preparation for this conversation, was that the first major program there was to carry out a census of American trees. And they described some 400 species initially with maps of each of their ranges and information about each. And this eventually led to the publication by Sargent of a 14-volume Silva of North America, which was expanded to include 585 tree species. But this endeavor served as the foundation for any comprehensive study of trees on this continent. And that's really still the case today, I would think.
4: Yeah, it is. Sargent was extraordinary. His grasp and his ambition, he really wanted to tackle these big, at that time, standing topics, which we were in the process as a species of really getting a catalog of the basic biodiversity of the world. And in the United States in the late 19th century, territories that had been opened up to science and to botanists, some of them had not been very thoroughly surveyed. So you had plant explorations, which still goes on today in North America. There are new species that are being found still. But a lot of it was very early days for knowing the catalog of, in this case, trees of North America. And that 14 volumes, they're magnificent to look at. The illustration artwork, which was done by a wonderful illustrator at the Arboretum, it's gorgeous stuff to look through.
3: And I think this, again, was Sargent, that he somehow grasped, perhaps you can correct me on this, he somehow grasped that there was a connection between the flora of temperate East Asia and North America. This flora of temperate Eastern Asia became a focal point for the Arboretum's plant expeditions.
4: Right. Now, Sargent actually wasn't the one who figured this out. He was aware of it because he was mentored by Asa Gray, who was the botany professor and Darwinist who fought for Darwin here in America. And actually, I teach about this in one of my first year seminars about Charles Darwin. What's really interesting is that Asa Gray, Harvard botany professor, began in the 1840s to notice. You talked about coming up with a survey of the trees of North America. Well, Asia was also being explored and things were opening up and there were these Western descriptions. It's not that people who lived where the trees were didn't know what they were, but for Western science, people were beginning to learn about the different species and genera that lived in Eastern Asia. And that would be the Korean Peninsula, Japan, and Eastern and Central China. And what happens is really interesting. Asa Gray begins to notice, and Charles Darwin and Asa Gray begin to correspond about this strange thing that the species in Eastern North America, particularly the woody plant species, some of them they thought might even be the same identical species as what you find in Eastern Asia, or if not, a close relative. And there was only two ways to explain this. There was natural laws of the world or miracles, like this was created here, and this is created here. And this is in the 1840s, before Darwin had published On the Origin of Species, which is 1859, although he was well on his way to, you know, figuring everything out in private. And they went back and forth, and Darwin kept pressing Asa Gray, because Asa Gray was a great expert on these things. And what he said is, it's really interesting. The trees are halfway around the world from each other, And you'd think things would be in North America, maybe there'd be things that are closely related in Eastern North America to Western North America, but that just wasn't the case. And the same for Europe. So by the mid-1850s, it became evident to both of them that this was a tale of migration. And this is less about continental drift, but climate change. We're living in what we might call an ice house Earth. This is a relatively cold period of Earth's history. Most of the time, it's been a lot warmer. And a lot of our temperate species that you would find in Eastern Asia and Eastern North America and Europe, they were way north of here because it was way warmer. And you had these land bridges, for example, between Asia and North America, the Bering land bridges. Now it's got water in it, but sea levels went up and down. And so what happened is things would move up. They sort of circle the globe as a species, and then they might be pushed down in colder eras to different continents where they'd go their own way. And this has been going on for, 40, 50 million years. So we knew early on, really early on, that there was a what we would call a biogeographic story here. What's so exciting is, for whatever reasons, and people have thought and studied this and come up with some partial answers, Eastern Asia, temperate Asia, has twice as many woody plant species as temperate North America. And we have, I think, about twice as many temperate woody plant species as Europe. So you can imagine, if your goal is to collect and have representation of the world's temperate woody plants, you certainly collect a lot in North America, and we do, particularly at the the hot spots like the southeastern U.S., where a lot of species are found. And you go to where everything else is, which is Japan, the Korean Peninsula, and China. And we have expeditions. Like last year, we had an expedition to collect in Korea, South Korea. We had expeditionary work in China, and we had expeditionary work in Japan. So we are still working very hard to go around the world to bring that biodiversity back to be studied in terms of research, climate change research, global change research, you name it. And also for public horticulture, so people can learn what trees that you, if you went to Japan, you might see. It's a great story.
3: Yeah, no, it is. And it's not so coincidental then that a lot of the standard trees of horticulture in northeastern and eastern North America came to this country through the arboretum. Things like, the katsura tree or the Davidia, the dove tree or the paperbark maple. These all came to North America through the explorations of Arnold Arboretum.
4: Yeah. So the early days of exploration, starting in the 1890s, when Sargent did go to Japan, and then really cranking up in 1905 and really up through the 20s, what was happening is the Arnold Arboretum was sending a number of different plant explorers, remarkable, remarkable tough people who had to really get on the road in places that sometimes were dangerous, just for the terrain, also for the political situations and so forth. And they were bringing back material that was unknown to taxonomy in the West. And so the arboretum wasn't there for economic reasons. They were really there because we just love trees. And the idea that you could have a dove tree, this magnificent Chinese tree that looks like, when it's in flower, 1,000 white doves flapping their wings in a light breeze, is a pretty wonderful thing. And so these then became things that were introduced into the horticultural trade. And many of them remain there as wonderful additions to people's yards and gardens and also cityscapes. So you're absolutely right. That was an age of what you can think of plant exploration associated with the discovery and cataloging and the ecology, understanding where these plants lived and where they thrived, of things that were simply unknown to Western scientists, botanists.
3: So as you've said, that interest is still maintained at the Arboretum. But there's also, I think, if I'm understanding correctly, a new focus, too, on a better understanding of how our trees are responding to the current environmental crises of climate change and the associated threats to biodiversity. Could you tell me a bit about that?
4: Absolutely. So in a funny way, science and knowledge march on, and you have to ask with any collection that's a biological collection, what are the most pressing questions of the day? It's not that we don't occasionally describe a new species that's new to science. That still goes on. But what we really are facing are the challenges of global change. And the threats to species that can go extinct on our watch. And we have lots of different ways of assessing whether certain species or even populations that are very special are under threat. They can be under threat to climate change. Invasive pests and diseases can threaten, as you've seen, the ashes of North America, the ash trees. We have emerald ash borer now that has wiped out everything. Now we have beech leaf disease, adding to beech bark disease, adding to the pressures on our native beaches here. And these lists go on and on. And then we just have habitat fragmentation. The fact is, we keep putting parking lots and buildings up. And so what we now do is we prioritize our collections. When we go off to get species, when I got to the Arboretum, we weren't doing a lot of systematic annual collecting. And now we do at least 3 major expeditions a year. Some to Europe. This past year, we went to Bosnia-Herzegovina for a single species of conifer, the Serbian spruce. It's got a habitat that is essentially going to be taken away from it by climate change and warming. And we need to get the genetics into what we call ex situ conservation, meaning it's in gardens where if it goes extinct, at least the species still lives on. And if there's a way to somehow repatriate the genetics, we can do that. But we'll go for one thing if it's important. And on top of that, with all the research that we do, and we have visiting scholars from around the world, what we find is that if we have a really good collection, people who, for example, want to know what are the effects of increasing drought on temperate woody plants, and different species will react differently, and we want to understand why they react differently. Or, for example, decreasing snowpack in the winter, which can really be hard on the root systems. I mean, New England, you know, we've had a few years where we've had virtually no snowpack, and then you get a very cold night, and that's actually very stressful for trees. So there are all kinds of things that we bring all these species from around the world, and it's sort of like one-stop shopping. If we have the right stuff, a scientist from China, a scientist from Japan, or the University of Washington, whatever, can come to the Arboretum, spend weeks or months, but studying with their graduate students or undergraduates or themselves, all kinds of biology that can help us understand what is going to be more threatened with increasing drought, what might be more resilient, what we can do with the threats of new pests and diseases. I was just out on the grounds with my horticultural crew and leadership really looking at our beech collection. I mean, it's really terrifying to see this beautiful collection and understand that we've got this problem with beech leaf disease that's just going to require right now interventions, but it's not sustainable on the long haul. And there are research groups working on this, but we have to figure out how to grow plants with ever greater challenges, is what I say. And so that's what we're busy doing. So the collecting is really motivated by the kinds of science we do, and that could be genomics. It could be just basic biology questions, like the evolution of groups of trees. And I have a graduate student getting a PhD who's working on the evolution of floral sex in maples. Most maples have unisexual flowers, but they're all different ways of doing this. And it really hasn't been understood from just a basic evolutionary perspective very well. But we have one of the world's great maple collections. So she can actually be based at the Arnold Arboretum and studying the maples of the world to attack these evolutionary questions she's interested in. So that's what we do. We go out there now with slightly different motivations. But at the end of the day, because we're part of Harvard University, we're an academic institution that's committed to using the biodiversity that we take care of to drive science.
5: Ned, I need to pause here for a moment to remind listeners that this program is Growing Greener, a weekly conversation about gardening in partnership with nature, coming to you from the studios of WESU 88.1 FM in Middletown, Connecticut. This is your host, Tom Christopher, and today I am speaking with Dr. Ned Friedman, director of Harvard University's Arnold Arboretum, about that institution's impact on our understanding of trees and how it has evolved over the decades. So, Ned, your involvement with plants isn't just an abstract scientific interest, obviously. From what I hear in your voice when you talk about them, you're really passionate about plants and have a real emotional involvement with their beauty.
4: I do. I'm a botanist. and proudly I say, you know, there's nothing better than being a botanist. And I fell in love with botany my first year of college. Just, I didn't know I was going to love plants. Typical high school biology classes when I was young, you know, 99% of it was not about plants. You had maybe a day on photosynthesis and then you moved on. And then I started to learn about plants in college, and I just found a deep personal attachment and curiosity about all manner of what it means for plants to go about their lives. And that just came obvious. So the next thing I did is I went off to graduate school and got a PhD in botany from the University of California at Berkeley. And it was there that I really figured out what I liked. And I love life cycles. I love understanding how plants go around from generation to generation. And I worked on the ginkgo tree, which has a very unusual life cycle, one that was one of the last kinds of life cycles to be discovered among plants. And I just fell in love with ginkgo. I fell in love with trees. I fell in love with their structure, their physiology. And I went on to become a professor at the University of Georgia, which I loved. And then I was in the botany department there. And then mid-career, I was at the University of Colorado, which brought me to the Rocky Mountains. And I'd done a postdoc in Arizona, so I love the desert. So I've had this wonderful geographic journey as a botanist. And my final home has been back here on the East Coast at the Arnold Arboretum. But I love thinking about trees. And I do a lot of photography in the Arnold Arboretum. If you go to our website at the Arnold Arboretum, I've posted, I think, 16,000 roughly images of the trees of the Arnold Arboretum. Any of them can be used by anyone for educational purposes. They all have a tag number, so everything's correctly identified. And I just like looking at them. And that then led to something that I tried out that turned out at the very beginning of the pandemic in 2020. I wanted to teach a first-year seminar for first-year students at Harvard to connect them with the natural world, and not from a scientific perspective, but from a more, I would say, emotional and from the heart. And I called the class Tree, and I didn't know whether anyone would sign up, but we were going to read poetry. We were going to read some literature. We were going to read some science. For example, we spend a week thinking about when did arborescence become a thing? I mean, there was a time, and I'm an evolutionary historian, so I think a lot about actually 400 million years ago and 300 million years ago. But there was a time when if you were walking around on this planet, let's say 400 million years ago, the tallest plant would have come up to your waist. Hmm. And then almost in the blink of an eye, there was this race to the sky, as Lucretius would have described it in On the Nature of Things. And the world's first forests were born. And so we read about these. We actually go into the collections at Harvard, the paleobotanical collections, where students can hold a 350-million-year-old tree. Not a picture of it, but the real fossil. So we do things like that. They all have to pick a tree to observe weekly. They can photograph, they can journal, they can. But the goal is ultimately to interrogate what the essence of a tree is. There are no answers. If you ask on day one, what's a tree? I can give you formalistic definitions. There are such things, but they don't really capture my personal love of trees, and they might not capture your personal love of trees or anyone else's. So it's really a journey for each of these students to interrogate and think about what it means to connect to trees, but more broadly, what it means to be deeply rooted and connected to the natural world, which is important to me because these students will have to steward the world that we've given them as an inheritance, which is not in very good shape. So we come back to, again, the Arnold Arboretum. We're trying to raise the public's awareness of the importance of preserving biodiversity. I'm teaching in that world, and hopefully we're slowly but surely changing things for the better so that people are more, I'd say, engaged and activist in thinking through everything from what we eat to how we do go about our daily business to, you know, how we, I would say, engage with the challenges that humans have created for living in harmony with the biological world.
5: This really speaks to me, frankly, because I'm a great believer that people have to develop a healthier and deeper connection to nature if we aren't going to continue down this awful road we're on of devastating the planet. And I think personally, gardening for me is a great way to involve people with nature, because you can't garden very long without learning that there are systems in nature and that if you ignore them, the results are bad. You know, you'll see it in your own backyard, which is very persuasive. I think that the study of plants more generally, which has always been the Arnold Arboretum's mission, can be a really formative experience, even for people like me who are not scientists. And that sounds like what your freshman seminar is about.
4: That's right. And this is where gardening and gardens and arboreta are so important. You can learn a lot of science, and that's fine. But I always tell people, just go up to a tree, look at its bark, see its leaves blowing in the breeze. If it's in flower, just look. And all the scientific terminology in the world won't help you find that attachment. You have to, as you say, with your own hands, garden, watch plants thrive or not thrive because you haven't understood how they really are connected to an ecology and to a bigger system. All of those things, it's really important for people to understand, are the best way to engage with the natural world. And so it's true, I am a botanist in the professional sense of it, but I think I probably do far more work engaging with people, not through my having a PhD, but in fact, because I just love looking and thinking about plants. And that's, I think, the key to everything is, don't worry whether you know the binomial. It doesn't, at the Arboretum Arboretum, every tree has a tag. If you don't know the name of it, all you got to do is go to the base of the tree and there's a copper colored tag that'll tell you its common name, its binomial in Latin. But that kind of knowledge, it's knowing things. But much more important, as you describe yourself, Tom, is that kind of engagement that comes from your hands in the soil or touching the bark or just standing back and being in awe of something that's been growing for hundreds of years in a single spot. And that does not require a textbook.
5: So, Ned, typically I close this program with a tip for gardeners from the guest. And in that vein, I have a question for you. It is also a question that I'm really interested in the answer to personally. There's an old saying about not being able to see the forest for the trees. But I think the reverse is also true. You know, we stand in front of one of these amazing living organisms composed of a complex of wood and leaves and roots. And it's something that's so fundamental for the health of our world. And yet, typically, we just say, oh, a tree, and move on. So how would you suggest, and maybe this takes me back to your class for the freshmen and fresh women at Harvard, but how would you suggest we learn to really look at a tree to begin to appreciate how unique and fascinating each one is?
4: Yeah, that's a great question. And I do think you're right that most people go through their lives and they see just green stuff in the background. They don't actually see anything. I mean, if you think about it, we're just surrounded by plants. You walk across a campus, you walk down a street, there's plants. And you almost tune them out. Our minds are thinking about X, Y, and Z, and we're not. So I think of it as a practice. And this is why my students each get to pick a single tree. Now, all of our trees at the Arboretum have provenance. We know where that seed was collected. We know who it was collected by. We know that it was raised in a greenhouse operation to a sapling, and then it went into the ground, and maybe that happened 100 years ago. So I tell people, start by giving standing to a single tree. Make it something that has its own life story, just like you have your own life story. You were brought into this world, and you start as a single cell, a zygote, so does a tree. And individuate that tree. So instead of seeing, if you're in the woods, yes, there's the forest, but stop if you're on a hike and just admire a single beautiful tree that catches your eye. Just begin that practice, or come to the Arnold Arboretum and pick a tree. But you can do it in your own backyard, your front yard. If you don't have a yard and you're in a city, find a tree that somehow you connect with. And there are no rules to this. It's just, and make it a practice to look, to stop. If you're walking and this tree's on your way to the subway or whatever, just stop for 5 minutes or 3 minutes if it's an everyday thing, or once a week. And just look, and the tree will surprise you that it is never the same any 2 days, especially if it's a temperate tree and you have the fall colors and then you have the leaves drop. But then you start saying, well, I'm going to look at bark. I had no idea that bark could change in some cases through the seasons. It could be so beautiful. Then you stand back and maybe it's the architecture, or you're looking at the leaves and the venation patterns, or all of a sudden you're noticing that there are lichens on the tree. And I would say, if you just make it mindful, you just say, I'm going to stop. I'm going to slow it down. In this world with pixels, everything's a facsimile reality. I'm just going to look one set of eyeballs and one tree, and I'm going to think about it. And again, not scientifically, I'm just going to give it some standing in my life and give it room for it to affect me. That's it. That's all I would do.
5: Well, thank you very much. This has been really inspiring and an awful lot of fun.
4: Oh, well, thank you. I could not be more pleased than to have had this chance to have a conversation with you, Tom. I'm a great admirer of your work, and I'm really, really happy to have been able to have this conversation with you.
5: That's all for this week's Growing Greener. Please join us again at the same time next week on this radio station for another episode, or listen to Growing Greener as a podcast at www.thomaschristophergardens.com. If you have comments or suggestions, please share them with me, Tom Christopher, via the same website, www.thomaschristophergardens.com. Growing Greener is produced as a community service in partnership with the Perfect Earth Project, a nonprofit dedicated to educating, engaging, and inspiring individuals, land care professionals, and decision makers to adopt toxic-free, nature-based, and climate-responsible landscaping practices.

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1: 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I'm Melinda Hemelgarn, a registered dietitian and investigative nutritionist on a mission to connect the dots between food, health, and agriculture and find food truth. And today, it is my honor to welcome my guest, Ms. Susan Kaplan. She's an environmental health lawyer, research assistant professor at the University of Illinois Chicago, and author of the book we'll be discussing today titled A Healthy Union, How States Can Lead on Environmental Health. Ms. Kaplan's areas of expertise include children's environmental health, regulation of chemicals, and environmental sustainability in the healthcare sector. She received her doctorate of law from the University of Wisconsin. Welcome, Susan.
2: Thanks for having me.
1: Well, I first learned about your book through an article from which your book sprung, and it was from The Conversation, and the title was Which State You Live In Matters for How Well Environmental Laws Protect Your Health. And I wanted to explore that. But before we dive in, tell me, what led you to your interest in environmental law?
2: I think that I was very aware of, first, indoor air quality. I had a job, I think it must have been between college and law school, where I worked in a brand new building, and it was what we refer to as a tight building. And so it was meant to be energy efficient, which is, of course, a great goal, but all the brand new building materials were off-gassing, and I was getting headaches, and I became very aware of indoor air quality. And then after I finished law school, thinking I would go into labor law, I got a job at the U.S. Occupational Safety and Health Administration, developing workplace safety and health regulations. And I worked on a proposed indoor air quality regulation that actually would have improved indoor air quality in every workplace in the country. And that includes restaurants, bars, schools, as well as offices and many other types of workplaces. And that proposed regulation did not make it to final regulation, but I continued to become much more aware of not only indoor air quality issues, but also outdoor. I lived in various places where there were high pollution days, days that were in the US EPA's orange or red level for air pollution. And I think I was always aware of the impacts of the physical environment on human health, whether it was me, my family members, my neighborhood, people in other parts of the country or the world. And so this has been my focus.
1: Well, your book not only gives us an overview of how to make changes, but you've got specific case studies. You open the book, however, with a very personal story, and it has to do with your older son. And when he was 2 years old, your family moved to a small city, and all around you were homes, as well as across the street, there was a long-term care facility. And you noticed that there were weed killer trucks out spraying lawns, and you recognized that your son has asthma, and this was not going to be a good situation for his health. And then you explore the situation from there. Tell me about your personal situation and how that led to exploring the larger scenario.
2: Well, yeah, so you introduced very nicely the way I opened the book, which was this very personal issue in a neighborhood that I moved to. and my concerns about my family's health, and especially my son who had asthma. I was very surprised when I started to see all the properties that were having regular weed killer applications. And for some of these, I got the information about what was being sprayed, and it was some of the very hazardous pesticides that are actually considered restricted use pesticides, meaning you can't just buy them at the hardware store. They require a licensed pesticide applicator to apply them. So I was very surprised. And I think we could have a whole conversation about why well-educated people who are concerned about health, who try to have healthy lives, you know, nevertheless, do something that maybe they're very likely not aware that this poses a health problem. And so I think there's a lot of confusion about something like this. I think people think if this service is available, then it must have been checked out by a health and safety regulator and been found to be fine. So I think it's confusing, but I found that it was pretty challenging to try to address this issue. And I first looked at what sorts of protections were available at the federal level. And what I found was there are lots and lots of gaps at the federal level. And it depends to some extent what environmental health issue you're talking about. So the US EPA administers many different environmental laws, and the federal pesticide law is one of the weaker laws. And so there was nothing in the federal pesticide law that was going to help my situation. I mean, I should say that US EPA does provide some terrific guidance materials. If you're asking your school to reduce their pesticide use, they offer a model integrated pest management policy, lots of guidance on how to choose someone to implement the IPM policy, who knows what they're doing. But as far as federal laws, I realized nothing there was going to help me with this local situation. And I started to look at what was available on the state level. And I looked at the state I lived in, and I looked at other states, and I realized there is huge variation among the states in terms of how they regulate pesticides, whether a state law provides protection for your child from pesticide exposure at school, either on school grounds, in the school building. Are they protected from a building next door that sprays their lawn and that pesticide drifts through the air onto school property? Parks, soccer fields, golf courses, the right to know what's being applied. There's huge variation across states. And I was really struck by how much it just depends what state you live in. So I started looking more into environmental health best practice policies on a whole range of issues, from pollution prevention to pesticide reduction at schools, to environmental health education, to the ability to get state agencies to work together across silos to improve environmental health. And I just got fascinated with this idea that states are so important. And there's a lot you can do at the state level. Of course, the local level also matters. Local governments can be very, very innovative when it comes to environmental health programs and policies. But I also found that it can be challenging for a local government to act without the support of the state government, because the state government has many more resources.
3: That's great, because, you know, from a dietitian's perspective and for anyone who works in public health, we're focused on clean water, clean air, having lots of exercise outdoors, preferably away from screens, and eating healthful foods. So the reason why all of these environmental issues come together and are interconnected is because all of these environmental factors affect our food and water and our public health. You write that you were dismayed by the findings of a 2024 study published in Frontiers in Cancer Control and Society. that it found an association between pesticide use and increased incidence of cancer was equivalent to cigarette smoking. That should stop everyone in their tracks. Because to your point, when we see the lawn chemical companies out spraying, we think, as you say, that if they're being used, they must be tested and approved. But here you've got a research study showing that we need to put pesticides in the same category as we do cigarettes. That's huge.
2: Right. That's food for thought. And that's an interesting comparison between pesticide use and cigarette smoking. And it strikes me that one difference between those is you cannot see pesticides, but you can clearly see someone smoking a cigarette.
3: Well, you can smell them.
2: Yes, you can smell them. I think a lot of people might smell it and not be able to connect it with a source.
3: And the states vary with regard to signage also. So you are based in Illinois, I'm based in Missouri. We have a voluntary signage after lawn application of chemicals in Illinois and Iowa. Both of those states require mandatory posting. So to your point, where you live matters.
2: Yes, very much. And I would also just note, in terms of not being able to see where pesticides are applied, I think that notification law is incredibly, incredibly important. Interestingly, the chemical can remain for days, if not weeks. So just to note, the last chapter of my book is all about advocacy and how can you develop a coalition and advocate for a policy to be enacted and implemented. And I give the example of how New York City prohibited use of synthetic pesticides in all parks and playgrounds. It was a long process. It required building a big coalition. And one of the things they did that led to their ultimate success in getting a policy enacted and implemented is that they used the Freedom of Information Act to learn where pesticides were being applied in New York City. And then they mapped the pesticide applications. And so they made the invisible visible. And I think that's one very interesting advocacy tactic. And another one of my case studies in my book is about how Dr. Philip Landrigan, who's one of the leaders in the field of environmental health, did something similar in New York State. He wanted to develop a network of occupational safety and health clinics. He looked at where worker injuries and illnesses were taking place in the state, and he mapped them. He went through the same process when he developed a network of children's environmental health clinics that didn't just treat children's environmental health related problems, but also does a huge amount of training, so that medical doctors, nurses, many others are prepared to advocate for environmental health policies. He looked at where children were being exposed to toxic chemicals throughout the state, linked to health problems like asthma and neurodevelopmental problems. And again, he mapped it. He made the invisible visible. So I think just when we think about needing to understand where pesticides are being applied, same with many other environmental health issues in communities, that's something that's worked in a couple of situations.
3: Absolutely. Let me take one break and remind our listeners that if you're just joining us, you're tuned into Food Sleuth Radio, and today we are joined by Ms. Susan Kaplan, environmental health lawyer, research assistant professor at the University of Illinois, Chicago. And she is also the author of a terrific new book. It's titled A Healthy Union, How States Can Lead on Environmental Health. Susan, I want to talk about your son's asthma. Even the clinic where your son was receiving his care for his asthma

0: agency, they get very little environmental health education as part of their training. And in fact, Master of Public Health programs are providing even less environmental health education now than they were a few years ago because the requirement was actually reduced. And so I think this goes to the whole question of environmental health education, which needs to be increased both in professional programs that train public health experts and medical doctors, but I think it should start even younger, and it can even start in elementary school.
1: And I was surprised when I read that in your book. With all we've come to know about not just pesticides, but also plastics and fracking and now new data centers and the impact they'll have on our environment and PFAS compounds, you would think that there would be an even larger section on environmental health in public health programs. Why do you think that happened?
0: I mean, in medical schools, I think it's hard to get anything added to the curriculum because it's already so full. And what we are seeing is that medical students are asking for much more education about the health impacts of climate change. So that is something positive that's happening. My understanding is that medical schools are actually scrambling to meet the students' request for climate change education because many of the faculty actually were not educated in that themselves. So they may not have the ability to teach that as comprehensively as the students are requesting. But I think that environmental health has always been a little bit of the forgotten stepchild of the broader field of public health. And the first part of my book is about why that is. And I found this history really fascinating. But environmental protection and public health started to diverge and become two separate disciplines, actually early in the 1900s, when the federal government took on a major role in natural resources protection and conservation, with things like establishment of the National Park Service. And then public health became much more marginalized. Public health at that time was about public health hygiene and sanitation in major cities where housing was crowded, but it became much more marginalized and had a much smaller federal role than environmental protection. Then in the 1970s, we see the US EPA established. A lot of public health programs at other federal agencies were moved to the US EPA and consolidated there with the idea that this would increase not only environmental protection, but environmental health protection or health protection from pollution and toxic chemicals. And instead, environmental health, which is the public health side of environmental protection, really became sidelined. So what we see in a lot of state agencies now is there's a state environment agency. They develop regulations or implement regulations, enforce policies on pesticide reduction, air and water pollution, but they may not have a lot of public health expertise to understand how those contaminants impact public health. So those toxicologists and epidemiologists, if they are found at a state level, are more likely in the public health agency. And the public health agency is going to have much less regulatory authority, much less funding. Typically, I think it's about a quarter of the funding compared with state environment agencies. And so, what you see is this fragmentation of environmental health. You have environmental protection or sort of ecology and public health, on the other hand, kind of separated. So, I think when we go back to that history, that's part of the problem. There are many other factors. Industry influence and trade association money weaken some of the major federal laws, like FIFRA, the federal pesticide law, has a lot of holes in it that can really

0: taken advantage of. Same with the Toxic Substances Control Act of 1976. The Clean Air Act is considered probably the strongest, most successful federal environmental law, but we see lots and lots of gaps, and we see this fragmentation and this marginalization of environmental health.
1: Yeah. I want to go back to something that you have in your book with regard to children, because I think you and I both recognize that children's health is the most important, because what children are exposed to when they're young can impact their entire lives. So in the article from which your book sprung, Back to the Conversation, and I'll provide a link both to your book and this excellent article that you wrote, you write about how your child could go to gym class on Monday morning and play on a soccer field that was sprayed over the weekend with 2,4-D, a toxic weed killer that has been investigated as possibly causing cancer. Alternatively, the school grounds may have been treated with a lower toxicity weed killer, but it really matters by what state you live in. And then you give this great example of Texas that has prioritized IPM. I'll ask you to explain that. Unfortunately, though, the way Texas got to this safer policy for children was through a disaster. Give us the story of Texas.
0: So one of the most enjoyable aspects of writing this book, in addition to interviewing Dr. Philip Landrigan and other leaders and terrific people in this field, was to find best practice case studies across the country and across the political spectrum. And I didn't expect to find this best practice policy in Texas, but I was absolutely thrilled to learn about it and to interview their point person who knows everything about this, Janet Hurley. The Texas issue, there's kind of a history here. I'll explain what integrated pest management is. So it's a way of trying to prevent pest problems. It can apply both indoors and outdoors. And there are components of integrated pest management, or IPM, that it's very scientific. So it has to do with very careful analysis of looking at what pest problems you have and what could be causing them. So at the school, are school staff leaving food out on the counters overnight? Are there cracks in the foundation where pests could be coming in? So there's this careful evaluation and then addressing anything you can do that has a preventive focus. If pesticides are used, they're only used as a last resort, and only the least toxic and the smallest amount is used. Regular pesticide application is not IPM. There are a lot of misunderstandings about what IPM is. People might regularly spray on a schedule and say it's IPM, but that's not IPM. So what happened in Texas was there was a school incident with some pesticide spraying and some children got sick. And people in the state legislature said, this is a problem. We need to develop a law. The state already had a lot of experience with addressing pest issues and pesticide issues. They already had a large IPM program. Actually, it was funded by a grant from the USDA's National Institute of Food and Agriculture. They had broad experience with a wide range of pest control issues. And a bipartisan, and this is just that it was bipartisan, feels so great to me and so hopeful. This bipartisan group of state legislators developed a law and supported it. And so it was enacted and implemented. And it's a very strong law. So every school in the state has to have an IPM policy, an IPM plan, an IPM coordinator. The IPM coordinator gets regular training. The training part, in fact, much of the implementation of the law is based at Texas A&M University's Cooperative Extension Program. And so this is one of the keys to success of this program. There are professors at Texas A&M who are doing research, who have great expertise in a whole range of pest control issues. They're helping to develop these training programs. Janet Hurley and her colleagues have relationships with all 254 counties in the state, and they go and they do in-person trainings. And since you're the food sleuth, I think it's also worth mentioning school districts that host regional workshops as part of this IPM training can send all the staff they want at no charge to these regional trainings. So that might include not only school IPM coordinators, but also food service managers, administrative assistants, grounds employees. They also train pesticide applicators. They feel that if they're not training the pesticide applicators, they can't be sure that the law is really being implemented. They also inspect the pesticide applicators' records to make sure they're following the law. And there's a lot of transparency, there's a lot of record keeping, and there are fines that can be imposed if the law is not being followed and violations being corrected. So it's a very strong law, and I think the strong law, the state university industry partnership are keys to the success, and I think other states should be looking to this model.
1: Absolutely. What I found so impressive about the Texas IPM program with schools is that they were able to say that they saved money not only by not using more harmful chemicals, but also by protecting children's health. That is an economic value as well. So just want to make sure that you have time to bring forth anything from this excellent book that you want to leave our listeners with.
0: This is a time where many of us who care about environmental health are feeling frustrated and helpless. And I want to tell people that they are powerful and that they should take action. And so I want to encourage your listeners to speak up and ask their local and state elected officials to take action. I want them to ask their city councilor, their mayor, their state representatives some questions. What pesticides are used in our community? Where and why? What is our pesticide policy? What can be done to reduce pesticide use? What are you doing to ensure that our community has access to healthy food that is free of pesticides, PFAS, and other toxic chemicals? Build a coalition, share best practice state policies from other states with them, and ask them to develop and champion a policy.
1: That's great. This is a how-to guide with case study examples, and I think that its publication is extremely timely. Unfortunately, we have to close. I want to thank our listeners for joining us. Remind everyone that Food Sleuth Radio is produced by Dan Hemmelgarn for KOPN in Columbia, Missouri. Most of all, I want to thank my guest, Ms. Susan Kaplan, environmental health lawyer, research assistant professor at the University of Illinois Chicago, and author of this terrific book that we only scratched the surface on. It's titled A Healthy Union: How States Can Lead on Environmental Health. Susan, thank you so much for the time and effort you put into producing this book, for your continued work, and your time with me today.
0: Thank you. It was great to talk with you.
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5: Airing on Asheville FM in Asheville, this is the Final Straw Radio. We're joined by Hadley, a member of the Spokane 3 Support Committee, to speak about those three defendants, Justice for All, Bailun Mavalawala II, and Jack Archer, their case and their struggle for justice. Then after that, you'll hear an interview by audio comrades at Radio Ausbruch out of Freiburg, Germany, with Marina Christodoulou on her essay, Toward a Genealogy of Ontological Exhaustion, Becoming Indignant to Life, Ontological Indignation, After Becoming Exhausted to Life, Ontological Exhaustion. It's a bit of a heavy one, but I think it's well worth a listen. We'll have a transcript of that out soon. And check our show notes for links to the original essay, as well as more from Ausbruch, which is a fellow member of the A Radio Network of Anarchist and Anti-Authoritarian Radios and Podcasts.
6: My name's Hadley. I use they, them pronouns. I'm in Spokane, Washington, and I'm a member of the support committee for the Spokane 3.
5: Cool. And just because it has been in the news and people would have been paying attention to you, how is it going briefly with the fires? Big question.
6: Yeah. Thank you for asking. It's been pretty wild. At this point, the fires are, I think, almost completely contained. The smoke has cleared, which is really a blessing to be able to breathe clean air. Unfortunately, there are, I think, about 600 or 700 people who have lost their homes, or families, you know, who have lost their homes. Over 60,000 people were evacuated total, you know, over the course of like 24 hours. It was really intense. So, and also, you know, in some ways really beautiful to see how the community came together and a lot of mutual aid efforts, but definitely we will be in a long road to recovery.
5: And anyone who listened to last week's show will have seen a couple of links in the announcements to a couple of projects. If you have any other projects that you want to point listeners to, we're supporting. I know, like, between this and the tornadoes in the Midwest, and there's just like a ton of terrible things happening everywhere thanks to climate chaos. So
6: yeah, I think the one mutual aid fund that I will pump locally, if you're trying to move some money to Spokane, is the Spokane Immigrants Rights Coalition. And they had a mutual aid fund that already existed for immigrants and refugees who were, you know, facing instability right now because of Trump's targeting on immigrant families. And unfortunately, that means there's a double layer of vulnerability for folks who now may have lost their homes or may be evacuated and may not feel safe going to public services right now, which are, you know, being supported by cops and sheriffs and National Guard that certainly don't feel safe for a lot of folks. So it's also the reason we were out protesting. So it's on topic, but happy to see that that group is doing a dedicated mutual aid fund for families that are impacted by fire and doing a lot of outreach and case management for families that are impacted right now.
5: We're here to talk about the Spokane 3. Can you speak about these three individuals, about the case?
6: Yeah, totally. So the Spokane 3 are Justice for All, Jack Archer, and Bailun Mavalawala II. They are three of nine folks who were originally indicted last June on charges of conspiracy to impede or injure federal officers. Those charges stemmed from a protest that happened on June 11th of 2025. At our local ICE facility in Spokane, we have an ICE field office, so it's not a full detention center, but a, you know, field office. That day, two young men who were asylum seekers, they were in, you know, their legal asylum seeking process. They had status to work. They were working. They were well-known and well-loved members of the community. Were called into a spontaneous check-in. One of them, it was their 21st birthday. And they went into the check-in with both of their legal guardians, and ICE detained them. They did not give a reason. Since then, you know, we've now learned through the court case that ultimately it was just a snap decision. The person said that the reason that they detained the two young men was because his boss told him to. There was no deportation order. And in fact, the state of Washington has now found one of the detentions was illegal. So that morning, the Guardian, knowing that this was an illegal abduction happening of the person that he was responsible for, posted on Facebook and said what had happened and said that he was going to sit in front of the bus that would be taking them to Tacoma, which is where our detention center is. And he, ultimately invited people to join him. This person was a former city council president in Spokane. So he was well known and had a strong Facebook following. And that Facebook post got shared very quickly. And many people came down to the building, and quite a few joined him in sitting in front of the bus with the intent to, try to delay the process of moving the young men to hopefully have a conversation and, pressure ICE to release them because we knew the detention was illegal. I myself attended the protest. I didn't arrive right away, but I was there maybe an hour or two after it started. At some point over the course of the protest, there was actually another protest scheduled just coincidentally. So there was a large group of people gathering elsewhere that then moved to our location, which made it for a totally spontaneous action of actually a very large protest. Over 120 local law enforcement were sent, including sheriffs and local PD, and would move to, ultimately shut down the protest quite violently. But before the night ended, there were a number of people who blocked a gate on the south side of the building. The gate was for the parking area, and ICE agents were trying to leave with their cars. And of course, folks were worried that maybe they had the young men inside. So people peacefully locked arms and were saying, let them go and shame and things like that, and locked arms across the gate. Those federal agents exited their vehicles, and three more agents exited the building and just began to pummel and physically assault the protesters. They were, shoved to the ground. There's quite a bit of video footage showing this. Ultimately, they could not, the protesters did not move, and they returned into the building and continued to ask for sheriffs and PD to try to help get them out. Late that night, around 8 p.m., they eventually, tear gassed there was not tear gas, according to them. Somebody is trying to figure out where that green gas came from, but, according to SPD, there was no tear gas, but definitely smoke, pepper balls, foam rounds, things like that. Over 30 people were arrested and a curfew was ordered. And in that sort of chaos, they were able to extract all the agents inside as well as the detainees. So unfortunately, the aims of the protest were not successful, and then it did not stop the young men from going to Tacoma. But it was certainly a day that made me very proud of Spokane showing up to say how we're going to protect our neighbors. I do want to just, say that over the course of the protest, there were two vehicles that were tried to use to extract the detainees, the abducted people. And one of them was somebody came up and spray painted one of the windows. Some people removed the air from the tires of one of them, and another one, someone had a box cutter and slashed the tires. So of the nine people who ended up, it was a month after this protest, nine people woke up to FBI agents at their door or, pulling them over on their way to school and were arrested on these conspiracy charges. They include some folks whose conspiracy charges include the more property damage for what happened to the bus. And then there were folks who were included in the conspiracy because they linked arms or were filmed doing things that were considered coordinating, like using a bullhorn to shout safety expectations, passing around a clipboard to get emergency contact and bail information, and a lot of things that are sort of basic organizer standard operating procedure for protest safety. So we can go into in more detail as we keep talking some of the implications there. But there's my attempt at a sort of quick overview of what has happened. Where things stand right now is, unfortunately, of the nine folks who were originally charged by the federal government, six of them took plea deals. Those were non-cooperating plea deals. So we don't have any reason to believe that they cooperated with the federal government or gave away information or anything like that, which has been, not the case in some of the other oppression cases across the nation lately. Those six are basically, as long as they stay on good behavior for 18 months, they will go to their sentencing and it will be sentenced as a misdemeanor instead of a felony. But the felony isn't off the table yet, so it's still hanging over their heads. Of the three who pled not guilty, that's Jack Justice and Invasion, they went to trial in May. It was a two-week trial. I observed the entire thing. And unfortunately, at the end of it, the jury found all three of them guilty of conspiracy. Conspiracy is a complicated definition that includes basically five criteria, and if any of them were at place, the jury was supposed to find them guilty. All three of them were found guilty of different elements of the conspiracy, so not even the same pieces of the conspiracy, and none of them were found guilty of conspiracy to injure officers. It was property damage and impeding their jobs.
5: So I guess bringing it back to, and I want to talk in more detail about the trial and those circumstances, but clearly, like, this is, for people in the U.S., this should be, like, on the forefront of what's been going on, like, since Trump 2.0 has started. There's been a ramping up of detention, of kidnapping. There's been increased funding for ICE, militarization of the terminology. You mentioned ICE showing up for this last-minute meeting when someone was going to fulfill their legal obligations for staying inside of the country on good standing with the government. Like, there's been all of these bad faith approaches by the federal government under Trump 2.0, like worse than Biden, worse than Obama. Can you, I guess, like, sort of talk about a little bit of your experience, just to kind of remind people, to get like a bigger picture of the context for when this happened in June of 2025, what other protests were popping off around the country, and sort of what we were seeing coming from ICE and CBP across the country?
6: Yeah, absolutely. It's wild to think that, you know, it's been a year, or just over a year, and how much things have changed and just how much has happened since then. So I can, you know, especially speak to the climate in Spokane locally, which I think is a place that maybe not a lot of people know about. You know, it's the second biggest city in Washington. We're, you know, just 20 minutes away from the Idaho border. Unfortunately, there's been a really long history of this region being a foothold for white nationalism, Christian white nationalism specifically. And those roots are really important to like recognize in what we're fighting against here. You know, Spokane is 89% white, according to the last census, but our ICE and CPP, or Border Patrol facility, are, you know, operating as like a big foothold across the region and North Idaho as well. At that time last June, you know, we were seeing ICE begin these brutal and very visual active surges against communities. And in some ways, Spokane wasn't seeing that. You know, we weren't a Minneapolis, but those who were connected to immigrant communities knew that it was happening in this way. Like, people were going in, they were doing it right, they were following the rules, they were going into their check-ins and then just suddenly being taken and not having any recourse. In Spokane that week, actually, there had been the protest that was about to happen that ended up joining this spontaneous action was for a man named Martin Diaz, who ICE officers first faked a car accident in front of his house to try to trick him into coming outside. And then when they got caught doing that, later they, you know, assaulted him in his yard, like they tackled him in his own yard and then accused him of assault. And so this was a protest in support of him, hoping that the jury would find him not guilty of assault of an officer. So we were seeing these, you know, open attempts to, you know, not only are folks who are already in really vulnerable positions having the rules changed while they're, you know, working through the process, we're seeing, you know, these actually violent and scary, you know, brutal attacks happening against our community. And I think a lot of folks were, you know, people in Spokane who may have been watching the news were looking for a place to put their energy. And when they saw that opportunity and this call to action for these two young men, it was answered like very quickly and very loudly, I think, because what was happening nationally is very present in people's minds.
5: And just to say, like, that staging a car accident in front of someone's house on the hopes that they'll be a good community member and check on people's safe, like, well-being is so disgusting.
6: Yeah, they like knocked on the door and they're like, "Oh my God, we're so sorry. We accidentally backed into your car. Wow. Can you come out?" Unfortunately, I think it was a roommate who answered instead. So it created a buffer, but, you know, those are the tactics. They're just open, shady tactics.
5: This is the Final Straw Radio on the Pacifica Network, and you're hearing our interview with Hadley about the case of the Spokane Three. And you were seeing in Los Angeles, I think around this time, this might have been like right around the time that the resistance was happening in the streets there, and there's all this dialogue of people getting sent to, like, of people being drug-running terrorists and being sent to CCOT in El Salvador and just how brutal and terrible it was. Or this might have been before the research of talking about alligator Alcatraz or whatever, but like, this is so disgusting.
6: Yeah, and the two young men are Venezuelan immigrants. You know, that was active in the news because of, you know, Trump's crazy targeting and abduction of, you know, all of that. And at the same time, you know, the National Guard being in, like, being deployed in Los Angeles and I think DC at that time. It's hard for me to remember actually, like, the timeline of what was happening at that moment. That was really active in people's minds, and it comes into play when we started to learn in the trial about the response, like how local law enforcement were thinking about their response, the fear of being outmaneuvered by federal resources and being, you know, basically used as a ploy to get the National Guard into our streets was something that was really on the minds of the leadership in our community, we now know, and influenced decision making a lot.
5: Yeah, and their willingness to sacrifice a couple of people that were trying to fulfill their legal obligations to that same state,
6: mm-hmm.
5: in order to diminish this, like, invasion by the Trump administration. That's insane. Yeah, I guess. Yeah, could you go into a little more detail about the, you said the case only lasted about 2 weeks. That seems like a really quick trial for the three. And if they had taken a similar plea to the other six of the nine, are there signs that they would have gotten the same and they just didn't want to sign something that said any sort of responsibility for something that they didn't feel any guilt for? Or what motive?
6: Yeah, it's absolutely the latter. The plea deal had been negotiated for all of them equally. So, you know, there are legal people who are saying it was actually a really good deal. I don't feel qualified to make judgment on that. But the Spokane Three, you know, Jack Justice and Bajan, are three morally principled people who felt strongly that they were not going to, that they did not feel guilty and they were not going to plead guilty, and that they didn't want to cede the rights that are at risk in this moment. So it was absolutely a, like, principled stand.
5: I guess to talk about the conspiracy setting for it in the case, I assume neither of us are lawyers who are in this conversation.
6: Yeah.
5: But 18 USC section 372, I guess, is what the conspiracy that they were convicted under. I wonder if you could, unless I got that wrong, if you could talk about, like, that specific conspiracy charge, its prior uses, and what you think, like, what you fear might be precedent for future prosecutions in the U.S. in this.
6: Yeah, absolutely. So, fascinatingly, our protest was on June 11th, and on June 12th, a memo came out from the Federal Department of Justice, I guess, that said that it directed local district attorneys to begin to prosecute folks who were protesting, and it was sort of that, like, you know, Antifa, to begin prosecuting folks. So it's hard to know, like, you know, I'm sure they had to draft that for a few days, but it certainly feels interesting that the day after we have this big protest that, you know, locks down the ICE facility for multiple hours, this memo comes out. We now know that our local district attorney, the original one, he resigned. He received that order and he resigned. And he has been interviewed now saying that he is, you know, something to the effect of, I'm grateful that I never had to make a prosecution I didn't believe in, or, like, try a case I didn't believe in, which is pretty telling. So they then had to find somebody else, Pete Serrano, who is, you know, a Trump blackie that's really, really wants to make this happen. What the conspiracy really sits on is, you know, it's conspiracy to impede or injure federal officers in their lawful duties. You know, we could, like, pick that apart, but I think really, really ultimately what it requires is that there was some level of coordination. People were making a plan to impede or injure, you know, to do the conspiracy. It implies that there is a use of force, like, because it is planned. It can't just be, you can't accidentally conspire. So there has to be an intent to, you know, forcefully impede here. And then there has to be some level of coordination. So people have to know, they have to knowingly do it. What I observed over the course of the trial was, first of all, over a dozen law enforcement officers ranging from, you know, ATF, ICE, local PD, local sheriffs, all spending hours testifying about how afraid they were because of the crowd and the protesters. It appeared as though they really front-loaded, the prosecution really front-loaded this argument of, like, let's show the jury that the law enforcement was really, really scared, so that they feel that they were totally justified in the violence that they unleashed upon protesters. Otherwise, we might be in trouble because the jury might actually think this is a First Amendment case. They might actually think this does look like folks are being persecuted for standing on their constitutional and peaceful rights. The judge did not allow our three to make a political defense in any degree. So folks were actually not allowed to talk about the First Amendment. They were not allowed to talk about whether or not the detentions were lawful. They were not allowed to talk about the fact that they were proven to be illegal afterwards. And that really, they were only allowed to talk about their mindset. So people maybe could say, like, I thought that I was just, that I was protected by the First Amendment. Almost any time somebody said the word First Amendment, there was an objection. And so the judge really said the job of the judge is to decide what is law, and it's the job of the jury to describe what is fact. And what she meant by that was, like, she only wanted the jury to decide whether or not these people did those elements of the conspiracy. You know, did they forcefully try to impede these officers, and did they know that what they were doing, and did they coordinate with others to do it? The way that they sort of presented the evidence of the coordination was they had two witnesses who were FBI agents who spent hours and hours reviewing drone footage and body cam footage and cell phone data, which was extracted because 30 people were arrested locally by PD. All of those cell phones were actually taken by the FBI for a number of weeks and subjected to investigation and extraction. So a lot of conversations were taken by the FBI, in some cases before our local police department even, like, knew or signed off on it, we have now learned. So the conspiracy really, you know, was those officers, like, piecing together, like, a, you know, looking at the red yarn on the wall, trying to connect folks. For Jack Archer, what they really used as evidence of conspiracy was, Jack has a long history of being a organizer in this community. They've worked for two different organizations, Peace and Justice Action League of Spokane and Spokane Communities Against Racism, that both do a lot of, you know, organizing. They've done plenty of public speaking. They're well known, they're trusted. So it was natural that they took some leadership during the protests and making sure people were safe. They had a clipboard where they started to collect emergency contacts for folks, especially people who were willing to risk arrest. They were talking with people about the fact that choosing to sit in front of the bus was likely an arrestable offense. Although at the time, we all assumed that that would be an arrest by local police and possibly a misdemeanor for, you know, trespassing or obstruction or something like that. Nobody thought that this would be a federal, that, you know, people were at risk for federal crimes. Jack then later picked up a bullhorn when the ICE officers began to try to leave through the gate, and it was clear that people were going to have to link arms. Jack grabbed a bullhorn and said to people, if you're going to be on the line, you need to be able to take a punch and not give one. It was a clear, like, litmus test for, you have to be able to stand here and know what's coming and behave nonviolently. That's our commitment. That, you know, was used against them to say that they knew that they were planning to risk arrest, and they knew what they were doing was a crime. But once again, not a federal crime. Like, you know, perhaps maybe a local misdemeanor for, you know, staying out after curfew or a number of the things that organizers expect. So, you know, with Justice's charges did include being photographed by drone footage as removing air from one of the tires of the bus well after it was spray painted. We don't know the person who spray painted it. No one knows them. They literally just rolled up fully masked on a bike, did it, rolled away.
5: Super soldiers unite.
6: Take notes. It was beautiful. Anyways, you know, and Justice's charges, and so because of that, Justice's charges included the property, like, their conspiracy charges focused on the property damage and impeding property because they stopped the bus from moving. And then Bajan's charges are really interesting because Bajan's never met anyone. Bajan didn't know Jack and Justice. Jack and Justice know each other already. Justice had also worked at Spokane Communities Against Racism for a time. But Bajan just, like, you know, found out about it, I think, through word of mouth online and showed up and is arguably the tallest, most visible person on the line in a lot of video footage. So I think that's part of why they were targeted. But, you know, they're holding arms and getting shoved and pushed. And, you know, they're accused of assault because they dared to, you know, stand back up and get, you know, like, push back against unknown arms and masked men that are shoving you and not identifying who they are. And then later, the government tried to argue that Bajan, like, picked up kicked a smoke canister back at the police. But there, again, there was really loose attempts to do that. So ultimately, you know, the thing that's really concerning about this is that what they're saying is conspiracy is things like using a clipboard to collect emergency contacts at your action, using a bullhorn to tell people what your safety expectations are, basically establishing yourself as a leader or a person of safety during an action is a conspiracy. The act of linking arms was really, really focused on as part of the conspiracy because they used that to say that's where the force happened. The prosecution stated that linking arms made your bodies bigger than one person, and that was thereby forceful and intimidation, and force is a, like, you know, predetermining factor for violence. They talked a lot about pre-threat indicators. You know, but of course, organizers and folks who have studied civil rights movements would say that when you are linking arms, you cannot use your hands to hit and you cannot use your hands to protect your face. It is an act of vulnerability and strength by leaning on each other to not be pushed down. But the prosecution actually argued that standing up after police put you down is an act of violence. It's an act of threat against an officer. So all of those things have sweeping implications for our risk assessment when we are organizing actions. And functionally, what it's done is say that many of the standard tools that we use to keep each other safe are now things that are arrestable offenses. And the folks who have become practiced in those skills, who have committed to them as community organizers, as leaders of movements, who do this to keep each other safe, well, yes, taking calculated risk and sometimes choosing to risk arrest, absolutely. Like, I'm not underscoring the fact that there are people who made calculated decisions and knew what they were doing would put them at risk of arrest. But again, not these charges. This is a huge example of overcharging. Of course, this is happening. You know, our protest was just a month before Prairie Land. You know, now we've seen the Minnesota 15. You know, I'm certainly curious how the fact that our prosecution was successful in getting this guilty verdict will influence Minnesota and some of the other cases that are still coming. But, you know, my concern as an organizer and someone who, like, has practiced strategic nonviolence in all that I do is, like, if you prosecute and criminalize disciplined nonviolence, then the people who teach and practice that and hold that expectation are going to either get arrested or have to start, you know, hiding because they can't take that risk anymore. Like, they'll have to step back. If that happens, what's left? Like, people aren't going to stop acting up. And that creates then more of these reactive, like, protests and movements, which have, to be clear, have a place. I am not casting judgment, like, absolutely have a place. But if we lose the folks who have the skill in these tools that keep each other safe, what we're going to see a lot more of is these disorganized and, you know, possibly more risky actions. And unfortunately, that's kind of what our law enforcement, you know, was afraid. They were sort of arguing that if they allowed us to do any of that, then the National Guard would come. And so our local law enforcement has been, you know, more hyper than on shutting down these sort of actions. So it's just a deep concern that unfortunately it's creating the conditions that the Trump administration wants to showcase as what, you know, people should be afraid of when they think of, you know, Antifa and protests. It is rewriting the history of what nonviolent civil disobedience means and has meant in this country, and unfortunately puts a lot of people at risk for what I think they thought was standard protest behavior.
5: This is the Final Straw Radio on the Pacifica Network, and you're hearing our interview with Hadley about the case of the Spokane Three.
7: Cool. That's very well put. Thank you. And yeah, there's a, like, I am not a pacifist, but there is that JFK, or attributed to JFK, quote that those who make nonviolent revolution impossible make violent revolution inevitable. Yeah, if the Trump administration has been looking for opportunities to create a casus belli out of one of these situations in order to expand the federal troops sitting in a city and taking it over in a Democrat-controlled state, then yeah, it would fall into that. But I think that, like, a lot of the resistance that was seen in Minnesota has, like, just the amount of footage and the extent of that, hopefully, is like, they've shifted their immediate plans in terms of how they're capturing our neighbors and incarcerating them. They found that those sorts of, like, massive deployments are not working to their benefit.
6: Yeah.
7: And they are just further polarizing, not to their own benefit, the public reaction to troops in the streets. But in any case, yeah, it's good when we do have, like, brave people that are in the community that are willing to stand up, even with the threat of arrest, in order to extend out, like, make the jobs of extracting and kidnapping our neighbors harder.
6: Yeah, exactly. And, you know, I am also not a pacifist. And I think, you know, when I think strategically, I just think, you know, what other option are you giving us? You know, if this is the road, what other option will people have in front of them? But, you know, continuing, you know, more of the sort of spontaneous and disorganized and reactive protests and action, which unfortunately is the space that creates, that tends to create violence. And I am a person who, like, in my organizing, I really specialize in trying to, you know, do harm reduction from state violence. I do a lot of police negotiation work. I do a lot of, like, police liaison stuff, not because I enjoy talking to cops, to be clear, but because, unfortunately, like, that is a thing that helps, that makes some people safer in some moments. And I worry about what it does, you know, when we're trying to get more and more people engaged in the movement right now and get more and more people on the streets so that they can get connected into, you know, a deeper level of community organizing. I don't want this to scare people away. And I don't want the story to be, you should be afraid because the Trump is criminalizing, you know, writing down your husband's name and number on a list so in case you get arrested. I, you know, want the story to be that brave people will continue, the brave people did it and they will continue to do it. And, you know, but we have to be aware and we might have to think smarter or think differently. And also that the fight's not over, to be clear. While my friends have unfortunately been found guilty by a jury, there are still some opportunities to, you know, there's still some hope. This Friday, the 21st, the defense will file what's called a Rule 29 motion. And it's basically them arguing that the U.S. government did not make the case. Like, they did not actually present enough evidence to suggest there was conspiracy. It's heavily along the lines of what I shared around how they mostly just front-loaded, like, here's a bunch of law enforcement. Let's justify that law enforcement had a right to be scared and do whatever they wanted that day. And let's, like, prove that these people knew that they were doing something that was an arrestable offense. At the last day of the trial, during closing statements, the prosecution said a bunch of things that was totally new information, and some of it was absolutely false. I mean, they just lied. And because it's the last word, there's no space where you can stop and say, I object, that just wasn't true. So the Rule 29 motion has a lot of information that's presented to the judge about how that was unfair. There will be a few weeks of deliberating, and then sometime probably in September, we expect the judge to come back and decide. So she could just say, I'm throwing this case out, the government didn't do a good enough job. If not, it will go into sentencing, and folks face up to 6 years, and I think it's a $25,000 fine for sentencing.
7: And with just, like, a quick look at the two examples of prosecution that they give off of that Civil War era conspiracy to beat or injure a federal officer are a 2007 armed standoff in New Hampshire with two tax resistors, armed standoff, and then also prosecutions from the January 6th Capitol riot. And so it kind of, I don't know, like, in the mind of the lawyers, is there any sort of like tit for tat with the federal government trying to apply that to social justice, egalitarian move, like maybe leftist move?

0: movement?
1: Yeah, I would say yes. It's been difficult because my assessment is this judge is really hard on any political argument. So that comparison has not been invited into the courtroom in the same way that, you know, were I a lawyer based off all my watching lawyers on TV experience, I would be arguing a case. But it's really fascinating. And Richard Barker, I believe, is the name of the prosecuting attorney who quit because of the case. And he, you know, that was one of the things he said. He said, you know, this has not been used since the Civil War, realistically, and it's wild to see it applied here. Obviously, those are not his words.
0: Except for two instances where people were literally pulling guns on federal officers.
1: Yes. And, you know, another thing is what there was the Bundy case, like in the Oregon wildlife standoff, the Mahler wildlife refuge standoff, they were allowed to make a political argument. And like arguably a big reason that many of them, I think it's possible the conspiracy may have been like a subcharge in one of theirs, but I can't quite remember if that's true. And I don't think they ended up going to trial. They're at, you know, conspiracies. It's been harder for them to get the conspiracy across. I believe like David Huerto was the first person under Trump 2.0 to get the conspiracy charge just before the Spokane 9 originally got it. And they could not, like the grand jury didn't end up
0: indicting.
1: Like they ended up I'm clearly not a lawyer. I've been watching a lot of this. And so these words are like hard to me. Yeah. Anyways, they dropped it. So like it's been harder to get through. But, you know, realizing that the Bundys were able to make a political defense and use the First Amendment in their defense and say that they were being targeted and they were standing on their rights and our folks were not is frustrating. I also want to name that Trump announced his, you know, slush fund for the Jan Sixers while our trial was going on, which was just salt in the wound. Like imagining people getting a payout while our folks are, you know, having GoFundMes to pay for basic needs because they should be able to spend their time with their families right now instead of driving up debt for lawyers.
0: So you mentioned 6 years as what they're potentially facing. You mentioned that the 21st is when, did you say August 21st or September 21st?
1: August.
0: So it's, yeah. This is going to air 2 days after that. So I guess where can listeners read more about the case, find out how the defendants are doing, and how to support them through this process?
1: Yeah. So we as a support committee keep a website, www.spokane3support.com. We try our best, you know, we're all volunteers, but we're trying our best to, you know, keep news links and things updated there. But the most important place is really the support section where we have links to the GoFundMes for the three folks, as well as a way that you can write a note, like if you want to send a quick note of support, we pass those along to them. We expect that, you know, we need to wait. It's such a waiting game, this whole process. So it'll be at minimum 3 weeks before the judge looks to make her decision. It's possible we may be looking for character letters and things like that, but right now we just kind of have to wait and see. I also want to shout out that if you're somebody who is like, wow, I really want to know more about this, Spokane benefits from just a really, really awesome independent media group called Range Media, and they followed the case every day. They have a dedicated page on their website where they have a lot of reporting both about the protest and the trial, and that's, you know, we're really grateful for them and just how heavily they've covered it, because it's given us a lot that we can refer to. So definitely encourage folks, check out Range. They'll be releasing updates for sure.
0: Cool. Thank you very much. Is there anything that I didn't ask about that you wanted to mention? Anything that occurs to you last minute? Any notes for the folks doing support in Minneapolis, or I don't know?
1: I think there's a lot of language in the analysis of the trial that centers around the jury and sort of this, you know, concept of the jury of your peers. And all of the three defendants are, you know, people who are people of color and who are queer. And it's not a coincidence that it's those three that ended up being the ones who chose to plead not guilty. I don't mean that as any slight to the people who chose to take plea deals. I absolutely understand that folks have to evaluate that choice for their life. But, you know, it's also just, it's just not a coincidence that we often leave the burden of the fight to folks who have the most vulnerable identities, and that the government is choosing to target people who live in identities that challenge the status quo, you know, of white supremacy and more. But the, you know, experience, I was definitely surprised by the jury, because our district is basically all of Eastern Washington, which is like almost everything that's not Seattle and like along the coast, basically. That's a huge and mostly rural region. The folks that they selected were, I don't believe any of them were actually from the Spokane, like within the city limits. They were all from outlying areas. They screened out anybody who had said that they heard about the case. And I understand that that's typical, but I hadn't really absorbed that what that means is that functionally they're just screening in people who are not paying attention and who are more likely to be politically apathetic or unengaged, you know, because of the, you know, whatever is happening in their own lives. And I think it worked. That's part of why it worked for the prosecution to just say, like, we're going to present you a bunch of law enforcement that were really, really afraid, and a few recordings of some protesters who said that they knew that they were risking arrest, and hope that they don't connect this to what the bigger picture of what's going on. There were jurors crying when they delivered the verdict. So I do think folks, I'm sure it wasn't, I hope it wasn't an easy decision, I guess, is all I can say. But also, you know, I just don't want to undersell the fact that, like, we were all there. While there were many places in the process where I was disappointed with folks who could have made a different choice, for example, we were there because the government chose to target these people, and that's the strategy of fascism. We were there because there were prosecutors who, you know, decided that it was a good career move for them to do this. And like, that is where the energy needs to stay. And I don't ever want to, you know, take the focus off the fact that we were out there because we are standing with and for our immigrant neighbors, and we will do that for our trans neighbors. We will do that. It's hard. Like, it's, you know, it's been hard to watch this happen to my friends. But it's not going to change that we're going to keep fighting. And also, no protest is over until everyone's safe and home. And so, like, the support committee is committed to keep doing this until our friends are safe at home. And we're gonna, I really appreciate the solidarity that we've, you know, found in other folks who are, you know, other communities that are facing similar anti-repression cases. And it's a terrible club to be in, but it is, you know, it's nice to feel the solidarity and support. So I do hope that folks listening, if it's, you know, a case that they haven't heard about, think about how they can uplift and share this and talk about it in their own communities, because it is a really scary thing that's happening. And we need help combating the government narrative that these were violent, dangerous radicals who were out to harm, you know, officers who were just doing their job. That's not what happened at all. These were good neighbors who knew their rights and went out to protect the rights of their fellow neighbors. Many people, it was their first protest. One of my jobs has been to support folks in filing complaints against the local police with our ombudsman after that protest. And I talked to so many people as I helped them file reports who had never been to a protest before, but they heard about it and they felt called to go. And frankly, that experience has now radicalized them. Like, I talked to people who had a really great relationship with police, and then they were physically assaulted by them at this protest, and now are, you know, actively going to city council to try to make sure that police aren't allowed to buy more weapons to use against us. So in some ways, you know, there's still beautiful wins coming out of what has been a really dark chapter of our nation's history.
0: This is The Final Straw Radio on the Pacifica Network, and you've been hearing our interview with Hadley about the case of the Spokane Three. Next up, an interview by Radio Ausbruch with Marina Christodoulou about her ideas on ontological exhaustion.
2: Marina, you describe a journey from imitation through the outrage and finally exhaustion. Why is

0: If this friction remains small, it passes. But if it accumulates, it can become moral, political, and existential and ontological in the end. This matters because when irritation becomes deeper or stronger, it can become indignation or outrage. And indignation is not simply anger. At its best, it is a moral response, the feeling that something is wrong, unjust, or unworthy of human dignity. In this sense, philosophy does not begin only in wonder, as we usually say or know, but also in indignation. Plato, for example, shows both origins, which for him are actually the origins and the motivators of thinking in general, and especially philosophical thinking. Wonder and indignation. Wonder opens us to being, as he's saying, while indignation opens us to justice. So they are both very important. But we need a balance between the two. If indignation eats up wonder, then reflection disappears. Philosophy gives way to frustration, desperation, numbness, violence, or mere reaction in the case that indignation eats up wonder. This is also how broader reactionist or extremist attitudes and politics can arise. Not from genuine thought, but from exhausted indignation that has lost its relation to wonder, patience, and judgment. So this is how I see the origin of reactionist politics. Therefore, irritation is philosophically significant because it is the first small sign of our exposure to the world. It can lead either to reflection and ethical action in its positive sense, or if it accumulates without transformation and change, it leads to outrage, resignation, and finally exhaustion.
1: You write that outrage can arise from irritation. So do you see outrage as something positive, perhaps even something we need?
0: Yes, but only in a precise sense. I mean, precision is important in philosophy. So outrage can be positive when it is a response to injustice. It means that something in us still resists and screams. It screams that this should not be accepted. Something should not be accepted. In that sense, outrage is connected to dignity and ethical life. A person who is never outraged may also be a person who has stopped expecting justice, a hopeless person. But outrage can also become destructive. It can become performative, addictive, or exhausting, especially when it is constantly stimulated by media and social media. And we also have the shock doctrine. We are shocked every day by media. So we do need outrage, but want into action, solidarity, judgment, and care. Anger can be energizing when people believe that action can make a difference. It can also develop into indignation, a necessary impulse behind protest, collective resistance, and the demand for change. This is the spirit of Stefan Hessel's influential manifesto, Indignevu, of 2010, which published in German as Empört Euch, which inspired the Indignados movements in several countries. But when injustice is repeated and action appears to produce no result, indignation can gradually collapse into resignation, and this is the danger. People then feel not only tired, but trapped in a situation that seems impossible to change.
1: Many people are familiar with this feeling. You get involved, whether locally or on a wider scale. You take to the streets time and again, campaigning for a better world, and yet hardly anything seems to change, let alone improve. Is this the point at which outrage can turn into exhaustion?
0: Yes, very often. Outrage can sustain action when people believe that action matters. But when people protest, organize, write, vote, speak, and so on, and still see the same injustices repeated, outrage can begin to collapse. It does not simply disappear, but it becomes tired outraged or exhausted outrage, as I write. This is a very painful moment because the person has not stopped caring. This is not the case. On the contrary, they may be exhausted because they cared too much for too long without seeing change. And this is the exhaustion that we see in contemporary politics. That is where political disappointment becomes existential fatigue.
1: What role does resignation play on this path towards ontological exhaustion?
0: Resignation here is a turning point. When outraged, one can still say that, no, this is wrong, something is wrong. When resignation comes, this transforms into a saying that, okay, it is wrong, but nothing can be done. It is not peace, it is not acceptance in a wise or serene sense, but it is rather often a quiet surrender after repeated frustration and repeated indignation that leads to no change. On the way to ontological exhaustion, resignation is the moment when the future begins to close. The person is no longer simply lacking energy, they begin to lose the feeling that action

0: speech or hope can make a difference. So they quit, they give up on things in life, and in the end, on life itself, as life, as they are mandated to live it. So it is resignation from a specific form of life or way of life, and since this is what life is for the person, it becomes a resignation to life and being itself in general. This mm-hmm. includes first indignating and then resigning from being oneself as well.
1: Marina, when you speak of ontological exhaustion, it sounds rather abstract at first. How do people sense that for themselves or even for friends? It is no longer simply a matter of too much stress or burnout, but something deeper, an existential exhaustion, metaphysically drained, one might say.
0: Yeah, one sign is that ordinary rest no longer feels sufficient. A holiday, for example, sleep or a free weekend may help the body in a way, but not the deeper feeling of exhaustion. The person does not only communicate that they are tired, they begin to feel silent most of the time, that they cannot keep living according to this rhythm, this role and this world, this status of being, what being is for them. It may appear as a loss of horizon as well. The person still functions, but everything feels heavier. This heavy feeling. They can answer emails, go to work, meet people, even laugh, but underneath there is a sense that the meaning has thinned out. They are not only stressed by tasks, they are tired of the whole arrangement of existence. This is the difference.
1: You describe ontological exhaustion as a social phenomenon. In your view, which developments of our time contribute to this in particular?
0: Several developments can come together. There is the pressure to be constantly productive. One, what we call capitalism, to be constantly flexible, available, and self-improving, Selbststoppung. It is the Leistungsgesellschaft, that is the achievement society, that we have, which is the society we have right now. We have to be constantly achieving something, and the constant and self-optimization, it could be health optimization or anything else, which brings depression, burnout, borderline, and these are all theorized by the Korean-German philosopher Byung-Chul Han in his book The Burnout Society, or the Müdigkeitsgesellschaft of 2010. There is also political exhaustion, the feeling that crises multiply while trust in institutions declines. And there is also ecological exhaustion, the sense that the planet itself is tired, damaged, and depleted. So this is not only a private psychological condition, it belongs to the rhythms of our societies in general.
1: However, one could also say that many people remain hopeful despite all the crises. Is there not, therefore, a danger that your theory paints too bleak a picture of our present?
0: That danger exists, and it's important to avoid it, actually. I do not want to say that everyone is exhausted or that hope has disappeared completely. Many people, of course, remain hopeful, courageous, creative, and politically active, but the existence of hope does not cancel the reality of exhaustion. They can exist simultaneously. In fact, nowadays they coexist, and a person can be helpful and exhausted at the same time. They may still believe in justice, love, or change, but at the same time they feel deeply worn out, tired from the effort of sustaining that belief. So my concept tries to name this tension and not erase hope.
1: What gives you reason to believe that people can find their way out of ontological exhaustion?
0: The first reason is that exhaustion is not only an ending. It's not only the final step, the final, the ending is the right word. Sometimes it's also a revelation and a motivator of change. It shows that when you're exhausted, sometimes a revelation comes to you that you need to change, or you need to change the world. It shows that a certain way of living can no longer continue, and you feel deep inside. That realization can be painful, of course, but it can also be very clarifying and motivating. The second reason is that even exhausted people often retain a faint form of resistance. They may no longer shout, but something in them still refuses to accept the world as it is. That small refusal matters a lot because it can become the beginning of another rhythm and another form of solidarity, and that is another form of and way of living.
1: That sounds really interesting. I would hope that your concept of ontological exhaustion is put to good use for politically active people who are evidently experiencing precisely that. So to conclude our conversation, I would like to ask, based on this possible diagnosis, how might one address this specific form of exhaustion?
0: This is actually a very important question and a very good way to conclude here, because I would use the concept first as a language of recognition, not as a label of weakness. So we need the term. We need to know that this ontological exhaustion exists. Politically active people often hear that they are burnt out because they did too much. That may be true, but it's not the whole truth. They may also be exhausted because they have repeatedly confronted injustice without seeing enough transformation, not just because they did too much. Their exhaustion is not simply personal, it is also ethical and political, and it's important to understand that something is not simply personal or a failure. It is something that it's because of society. So the first step is to distinguish between tiredness from activity and exhaustion from blocked meaning. Activists do not only need rest, they need to feel that their actions still belong to a possible future. That means movements need sustainable forms of political life, as for example shared responsibility, rotation of tasks, spaces for grief, realistic goals, and protection from constant outrage. This is very important. Political activists need protection from constant outrage and the right to step back without shame. So this is the first step. The second step is that political communities need to stop glorifying sacrifice. If a movement survives only by consuming the bodies and spirits of its most committed people, it repeats the violence it opposes. Care is not secondary to politics, and care is one of the conditions of the politics. So this is also important to remember. And thirdly, philosophy can help by doing what it once did very directly, giving names to lived experience. This is the importance of language and the importance of terms that I mentioned before. A concept is not only an abstract tool, it can help someone vindicate that what I feel is not merely my private failure or my private feeling. It belongs to a world, a history, and a structure. That recognition does not solve everything, but it can open a path. And the fourth and very final way is that the answer cannot be only individual resilience. We hear a lot about resilience nowadays. We should not ask exhausted people simply to adapt better to an exhausting world, to be resilient. The deeper task is to change the world's rhythms, how we work, organize, protest, rest, care, and imagine the future. Ontological exhaustion is addressed not by telling people to endure more and be resilient, but by making other forms of life possible. So this is these four steps are very, very important.
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2: This is National Native News. I'm Jill Freitas. Kenai's annual Silver Salmon Derby will not return this year in response to poor silver salmon runs in the Kenai River. The Kenai Chamber of Commerce and Visitor Center, which hosts the competition each year, announced the decision last week. This year's derby was scheduled to happen the second week of September. The annual event is billed as the world's most responsible fishing tournament. That's because it awards prizes based on a fish weight that is closest to a random number. That's instead of awarding the biggest fish caught, which organizers say can incentivize harmful catch and release strategies. In the chamber's announcement, Executive Director Samantha Springer said the decision to cancel the derby was difficult, but aligns with the competition's commitment to responsible fishing. The announcement came the same day the Alaska Department of Fish and Game extended limits on the Kenai River silver salmon sport fishery. Traditionally, the fishery bag limit increases from 2 large fish to 3 large fish on September 1st. The department is keeping the limit to 2 fish through the end of November. Like the derby, the department says its decision is due to a below-average silver run. The state says that indicates weak returns to Cook Inlet. Patrick Fowler is a fisheries management coordinator for the state. He says the department does not count the Kenai River's coho run the same way it counts other salmon species, like king and sockeye. Instead, Fowler says they use several data points to determine when a run may be lower than usual. Fowler says the combination of data points suggests this year's silver salmon run is stronger than in 2024, but weaker than last year. In the press release, the chamber says it will consider hosting the 2027 Derby earlier in the year. The announcement comes on the heels of a lackluster sockeye season in the Kenai River, and as the river's king fishery remains closed outright due to poor runs. On August 10th, the last day the state counted fish for Kenai River late run sockeye, a little over a million fish had been counted. That's lower than the cumulative counts for each of the last 4 years, and about a quarter of how many were counted during last year's record season. This story was provided by KDLL's Ashlyn O'Hara. The National Congress of American Indians is bringing tribal leaders together to identify priorities for an upcoming federal consultation on violence against women. NCAI's Violence Against Women Task Force will host 2 consultation meetings for tribal leaders and organizations. The meetings will help participants develop talking points and strategies ahead of the Justice Department's annual government-to-government consultation with tribal nations. That consultation is led by the Office on Violence Against Women and provides tribal leaders an opportunity to raise concerns and priorities directly with federal officials. NCAI will hold one of its preparatory meetings virtually and another in person at the Tulalip Resort in Washington State. The organization says both will focus on issues tribal leaders want addressed during the federal consultation. On this day in 1830, Chickasaw leaders signed the Treaty of Franklin with the United States in Tennessee. The agreement called for the Chickasaw Nation to give up its remaining homelands east of the Mississippi River in exchange for suitable territory west of Arkansas. But the agreement allowed Chickasaw representatives to inspect the proposed western lands before relocation. They ultimately determined the land was unsuitable. I'm Jill Freitas.

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1: 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This is Peter McIntosh here with you on a Tuesday. 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
3: This is National Native News. I'm Jill Freitas. Kenai's annual Silver Salmon Derby will not return this year in response to poor silver salmon runs in the Kenai River. The Kenai Chamber of Commerce and Visitor Center, which hosts the competition each year, announced the decision last week. This year's derby was scheduled to happen the second week of September. The annual event is billed as the world's most responsible fishing tournament. That's because it awards prizes based on a fish weight that is closest to a random number. That's instead of awarding the biggest fish caught, which organizers say can incentivize harmful catch and release strategies. In the chamber's announcement, Executive Director Samantha Springer said the decision to cancel the derby was difficult, but aligns with the competition's commitment to responsible fishing. The announcement came the same day the Alaska Department of Fish and Game extended limits on the Kenai River silver salmon sport fishery. Traditionally, the fishery bag limit increases from 2 large fish to 3 large fish on September 1st. The department is keeping the limit to 2 fish through the end of November. Like the derby, the department says its decision is due to a below-average silver run. The state says that indicates weak returns to Cook Inlet. Patrick Fowler is a fisheries management coordinator for the state. He says the department does not count the Kenai River's coho run the same way it counts other salmon species, like king and sockeye. Instead, Fowler says they use several data points to determine when a run may be lower than usual. Fowler says the combination of data points suggests this year's silver salmon run is stronger than in 2024, but weaker than last year. In the press release, the chamber says it will consider hosting the 2027 Derby earlier in the year. The announcement comes on the heels of a lackluster sockeye season in the Kenai River, and as the river's king fishery remains closed outright due to poor runs. On August 10th, the last day the state counted fish for Kenai River late run sockeye, a little over 1 million fish had been counted. That's lower than the cumulative counts for each of the last 4 years, and about a quarter of how many were counted during last year's record season. This story was provided by KDLL's Ashlyn O'Hara. The National Congress of American Indians is bringing tribal leaders together to identify priorities for an upcoming federal consultation on violence against women. NCAI's Violence Against Women Task Force will host two consultation meetings for tribal leaders and organizations. The meetings will help participants develop talking points and strategies ahead of the Justice Department's annual government-to-government consultation with tribal nations. That consultation is led by the Office on Violence Against Women and provides tribal leaders an opportunity to raise concerns and priorities directly with federal officials. NCAI will hold one of its preparatory meetings virtually and another in person at the Tulalip Resort in Washington State. The organization says both will focus on issues tribal leaders want addressed during the federal consultation. On this day in 1830, Chickasaw leaders signed the Treaty of Franklin with the United States in Tennessee. The agreement called for the Chickasaw Nation to give up its remaining homelands east of the Mississippi River in exchange for suitable territory west of Arkansas. But the agreement allowed Chickasaw representatives to inspect the proposed western lands before relocation. They ultimately determined the land was unsuitable. I'm Jill Freitas.

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4: Well, good morning, everybody. It's Peter McIntosh here with you. It is 7 minutes past the hour of 6 o'clock, and a quick forecast here. Mostly sunny today, high of 74 degrees, calm winds, southeast 5 to 9 in the afternoon, partly cloudy tonight, low 52. Mostly sunny Wednesday, high 71, chance of rain Wednesday night, mainly after 2 a.m., patchy fog, low 56. And on Thursday, looks like a rain day, thunderstorms after 1, patchy fog before 9 a.m., high of 68 with a southeast wind 10 to 13 miles per hour, gusting as high as 23. Chance of precipitation is 90% for Thursday, a half and three quarters of an inch possible. Rain and possible thunderstorms Thursday night, chance of showers Friday. After 2 p.m., partly sunny, high 75, chance of showers Friday night. Slight chance of showers Saturday, and Saturday night, partly cloudy. Oh, look, mostly sunny on Sunday. All right. And right now, 53 degrees here outside our studios in East Orland. Start the morning with Jay Stu featuring Hallie Neal. This is Community Radio, WEIU.

That's Christian Parker here on Community Radio, WEIU. Good morning, everyone. Peter McIntosh here with you. Wild Horses, originally from the Rolling Stones. You can find this on his new release, American Cosmic Revival, Volume 2, Miles from Nowhere. We heard Steve Kunzman. The song was Ruby from his release, Under the Moon. That's a recent release. And going back to 1998, Jennifer Kimball, An Ordinary Soldier. We started the hour with Jay Stu, Out of Time. The time is 6:27. It is 53 degrees. Is another new release from C. Khan and George Mann from the album Labor Day on Community Radio, WEIU.

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1: I'm Dr. Anthony Lazarowitz, and this is Climate Connections. On a sweltering day, many people cool off by turning on the AC or sitting in the shade with an icy drink. But incarcerated people rarely have these options.
2: They don't get to just make a decision to go grab a cold water out of a fridge. They do not have the freedom and the access to many of the resources that should or could be readily available.
1: Benika Dixon, an assistant professor at Texas A&M University, says during a heat wave, temperatures in Texas prisons sometimes exceed 100 degrees.
2: We're looking at buildings that are obviously built from brick or very heavy materials, very few windows.
1: And more than half of people incarcerated in Texas state prisons sleep in areas without air conditioning. The consequences can be dire. Exposure to extreme heat can worsen a range of health problems, including asthma, heart disease, and diabetes, and it can cause heat stroke. So advocates have pushed for legislation that would require Texas prisons to keep temperatures below 85 degrees, but have so far been unsuccessful. As heat waves grow more extreme, Dixon says policies are needed to protect incarcerated people who have few options for protecting themselves. Climate Connections is produced by the Yale Center for Environmental Communication. To learn more about climate change, visit climateconnections.org.
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And here's a brand new release from Matt Kirk and the Wayfarers. It's called Rear View. 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

Shenandoah, as performed by Buck Howdy. Before that, brand new music from Matt Kirk and the Wayfarers is called Rear View. We heard April Dawn from Walter Finley. Daniel Yonke gave us Man in Love. Mama's Broke with Dig Deep and Win Wisely. That's off the new release, Reunion. We started this half hour with Duke Levine and the King Kamehameha Blues from his release, Nobody's Home, from 2022. At the top of the hour, we'll have a forecast for you. Right now,

I'd like to send this one out to our good friends in Canada. The name of the song is Ontario. Here's Rachel Kilgore on Community Radio, WEIU.

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2: Good morning, Maine. 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Good morning. It is 54 degrees outside our studios right now. I'll give you a forecast in a second. I want to remind you that the artist of the week this week is Tom Rush. And Tom is performing at the Camden Opera House Friday. Listen up. Later in the morning. Actually, later this hour. And now, let's check out our forecast. Mostly sunny today. High 74. Calm and wind becoming southeast, 5 to 9 miles per hour later in the day. Partly cloudy tonight, low 52, calm. Mostly sunny for Wednesday, high 71 and a slight east wind, 5 to 9 miles per hour. Chance of rain Wednesday night after 2 a.m., patchy fog as well. And mostly cloudy, low 56. On Thursday, look for rain. Thunderstorms also possible after 1 p.m., patchy fog before 9 a.m., and a high on Thursday of only 58 degrees. Oh, 68, these old eyes. Okay, and rain Thursday night, thunderstorms possible. Chance of showers Friday after 2, partly sunny otherwise, high 75, and a 30% chance of precipitation. Friday night, chance of showers. Saturday, slight chance of showers. And Sunday, mostly sunny, high 73. And as I said, it is 54 degrees right now at 7:03 a.m. Our artist of the week is Tom Rush. And before we get into his new album later in the hour, I thought I'd go back a ways and play this one from Tom, Merrimack County. 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

one and only Loretta Lynn. Still Woman Enough, featuring Reba McEntire and Carrie Underwood. Here's a brand new release from Admiral Radio. It's 18 past 7, 54 degrees. This is Community Radio.

Bitter Ender is the latest from Mary Chapin Carpenter from her album Personal History. We heard Love is Alchemy from Admiral Radio. Loretta Lynn in there. We heard Neil Casal, Someone Else's Shoes. Rodney Crowell, his latest, Are You One of Us? And that one featuring Guy Clark. And we started the hour with Tom Rush. Stay tuned because Tom Rush is our featured artist of the week. We've got more music from him and giving away some passes to see him live in concert. This is another new release from Danny Burns. I love this cover. The album is Southern Sky, and this is Community Radio.

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1: This is Quiet Fire, a program about the spiritual life of Abraham Lincoln and its relevance to us today. Welcome. This is Duncan Newcomer. Here's the Lincoln quote for you. I had a good many bloody struggles with mosquitoes. Yes, this is Abraham Lincoln making a joke. This time he is making speeches in the presidential campaign of 1848. He makes fun of his own wartime experiences in the Black Hawk Indian War when he was a young man. The only blood he shed as a captain in that war, he jokes, was his own, and that only from mosquitoes. War and war records of the two presidential candidates at that time in 1848 were important in the coming elections. Both candidates had been generals and in the earlier war with Mexico. As a politician, and that is what he was, Lincoln figured the strongest warrior would win the election, and so Lincoln wanted his own new Whig Party to win. Whigs eventually became the Republican Party. So Lincoln chose to endorse a general rather than his favorite politician, Henry Clay. So in making fun of the other side's general, General Cass, Lincoln starts out by making fun of himself, and of himself as a warrior. But in the spiritual life of Lincoln, his becoming a warrior himself was a serious and important part of his spiritual development. Many of us nowadays think that being anti-war is a part of being spiritual. But the role of the warrior and the psychology of the warrior expresses spiritual qualities. The most important one is this: warriors and the culture that values them are not bloodthirsty. Warriors are not the same thing as killers. In order to be a skillful and useful warrior, the person had to be a master of negative emotions, emotions like revenge and hate. There is a famous illustration of this balanced and mature emotional life in the story of the samurai warrior who refuses to use his sword against his enemy because in that moment he was feeling hate and revenge. Warriors know that without reason and self-discipline, war itself descends into murder, and the spirit of the people becomes poisoned and ungenerous and self-asserting only. Lincoln knew that to love bloodshed was a menace to the life you were trying to protect. He also knew that a warrior needed to fight, not just parade around in a uniform, as one of his early Civil War generals did. One of the first things Lincoln did as president was to go over to the Library of Congress and to take home and study military textbooks. Our Civil War was terrible, but there wasn't a more humane and reasonable person anywhere than Lincoln. He showed that he understood the spirit of community and honor. He instructed General Grant to show respect and generosity to the defeated South at the surrender of General Robert E. Lee at Appomattox. Grant appointed Maine's own Joshua Lawrence Chamberlain, a very religious man and a scholar, to preside over the surrender. It was there that gestures of respect and honor, even kindness, marked the momentous event. As a war president, Lincoln did not inflame passions. He kindled compassion. And this is the way his spirit can continue to lead us down to the latest generation. This is Duncan Newcomer, and this has been Quiet Fire, the spiritual life of Abraham Lincoln.

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Let's go fishing. Appaloosa here on community radio at 7:42. Good morning, Maine. It's 54 degrees out there, going up to about 74. Oh, if I can remember, hold on here. Yeah, going up to 74, mostly sunny today. And partly cloudy tonight, low 52. We'll give you that full forecast at the top of the hour. And I'm about to get into our artist of the week. Before Let's Go Fishing, the song was Woke. The band is Collide. And release is American Circus. And we heard Danny Burns, Keep Your Distance. I also played a little bit of Lips on Fire by mistake. Well, good morning, my friends. It's time for our Artist of the Week. And this morning, the Artist of the Week is Tom Rush. He is one of the original folk kingpins. I mean, if you ever have a chance to see Tom Rush, you'll know that he is the real deal. And he'll be playing at the Camden Opera House. And he'll be accompanied by Brendan Cleary. And this is happening Friday, this coming Friday, September 4th at 7:30 p.m. Camden Opera House is at 29 Elm Street in Camden. You could reach them at camdenoperahouse.com or 207-236-7963. And thank you so much to the Camden Opera House for this free pair of guest list passes that I'm going to give away this morning. First, we're going to play a song, then I'll come back after the song, play another song, and then I'll give away some tickets, so stay tuned. We're going to play some music from his newest album, and this is Gardens Old, Flowers New. That's the name of the album. Here's the track, The Harbor. On Community Radio, WERU.

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I think that he sailed on the sea. We'd climb to the hilltop and watch for his sails.

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I think there were two, maybe three. But won't you tell me your name? You've been very kind to come spend this time with me. Oh, I can see you've been crying. Come, come take my hand. Come sing my old song with me.

another beautiful song here from the one and only Tom Rush. And he will be playing this Friday, September 4th, 7:30 p.m. at the Camden Opera House. Who would like to go? I know everybody would like to go. But I do have one pair of guest passes right here for the first caller. And if you call 207-469-0500, I'm going to give you these passes. Let's play one more, and I'm going to stay with the nautical theme. Here's the Toy Boat song. It's our artist of the week.

the Toy Boat song from Tom Rush off of his latest album, Garden's Old, Flowers New. And congratulations to Jim, who just won a pair of tickets to go see the show Friday night at the Camden Opera House. So CamdenOperaHouse.com, 207-236-7963 is the phone number to find out more about this amazing concert with Tom Rush Friday night. Brendan Cleary will be accompanying him. The doors open at 7. Concert starts at 7:30. And listen all week long to Morning Maine as the rest of our lovely hosts give you more chances to win some concert tickets for Tom Rush at the Camden Opera House. So thank you for everybody who's calling in, but Jim is the winner. Congratulations to Jim. Big shout out to Eddie in Belfast this morning. Thank you so much for calling in. Here's one. Here's another new one for you. I like playing this new music when we get it in. This one is, this is John Ferullo, and the name of the song is Choose Love on Community Radio, WERU.

0: 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That song was Mister from Gray Delisle. The new release is Gray and Green.
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0: All right, at 8:01 in the morning, it is 55 degrees out there. I will bring you a forecast in a few moments. Around Town with Amy Brown, which normally airs at this time, will not be airing today. I have no further information about that, but we're going to skip that one for today. Let's go to the community calendar. Now, remember, you can always check your community calendar at weru.org/events. So much to get to. I will only give you several offerings, and you can also enter your own events. Just go to the website. Today is September 1st. I did not know. All right. Adult beginner steel drum class at the George Stevens Academy, 6:15 p.m. There's a hand building pottery, 2, at Waterfall Arts in Belfast, 256 High Street in Belfast, 207-338-2222. There is live jazz in Castine at the Pentagoet Inn and Pub, the Night and Day Trio. Steve Orlovsky, sax, flute, and clarinet. Chris Poland on guitar and vocals. Joel Mann on the bass, playing jazz, reggae, and the blues. That's every Tuesday, 5 to 8 p.m. on the porch of the Pentagoet Inn, 207-326-8616. Oh, there's an open mic night tonight in Hammond Hall in Winter Harbor. And the first Tuesday of the month. So if you've been to Winter Harbor, you know where Hammond Hall is. 427 Main Street, Winter Harbor. There's another one of those Save Our Summits hikes, the Parkman Mountain Carriage Road Trailhead, where you carry bags of soil to the summits of Penobscot and Sergeant Mountains to be used for plant restoration. Let's see what his... Oh, Bon Von Cider. So tomorrow is Wednesday, and every Wednesday evening from 6 to 8 p.m., Zach Gorell and Michael Bennett host a very laid-back and welcoming jazz and blues session at Bon Von Cider. This is into its second year of running. The session is chock full of incredible local talent. You never quite know who's going to sit in. It's free and open to the public. And that is at Bon Bon Cider, 684 U.S. Highway 1 in Hancock. And let's see. Let's jump forward a couple of days. The Mahjong Open Play at the Friend Memorial Public Library. That is One Reach Road in Brooklyn every Thursday, 10:30 to 12 noon. And they also do the Brooklyn Camera Club, and that's the first and third Thursday of each month from 4 to 5:15 p.m. Everybody's welcome, regardless of skill or experience level. There's a human health and the climate crisis presentation at the Blue Hill Public Library, and that is free, coming up 4:30 on Thursday, 5 Parker Point Road, Blue Hill, at the Blue Hill Public Library. And that same evening, there'll be trivia night at Fogtown in Ellsworth, starts at 6:30, and old-time Appalachian fiddle and banjo music session over at Bon Bon Cider. Again, 684 U.S. Highway 1. 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I have done this. It is absolutely beautiful. That's coming up Thursday, 7:30 to 10 p.m. You get to look through these huge telescopes. It's just great. Skudik Institute, 9 Atterbury Circle, Winter Harbor. I'm going to stop there because we could go all day long. There's so many listings. You can list your own at weru.org. Let's check in with the forecast. Mostly sunny, high 74. Calm winds out of the southeast, 5 to 9. Partly cloudy tonight, low 52. Mostly sunny, high 71 tomorrow. And a chance of rain Wednesday night. Looks like a rainy day Thursday, high 68. And maybe some rain Thursday night, low 57. Late in the day, maybe some more showers Friday. And it looks, there's only a 30% chance. And it looks like a slight chance of showers on Saturday, but Sunday does look like a sunny day, highs in the 70s. It is 8:07, 55, almost 56 degrees here in East Orland. We've got another hour of morning Maine until Alco comes in with Front Porch Folk. This is something brand new from Sarah McCullough, or McCulloch. I played the song Hippie Tattoo a few weeks back. This was Honey to the Bears. 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

0: 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Stan Gebber on harmonica down here.
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0: Rayford Stark over here on guitar. Savannah Bickerstaff on harmony vocals.

what a significant loss Dolly Parton. In fact, I was on the air last week and didn't know that she was at the time. I guess she had just passed. Here she is as part of the supergroup trio. That's Dolly Parton, Linda Ronstadt, and Emmy Lou. And just beautiful, like the three most heavenly voices that have ever graced the planet. And before that, one with her longtime partner, Porter Wagoner, and Please Don't Stop Loving Me. And the song from Trio was Those Memories of You. It is 56 degrees at 8:22 a.m. And we'll have Outside the Box coming up at the bottom of the hour. We heard a new one from Stephanie Sammons called Darkest Hours. Here's another brand new release from Adela Diane. Could be on Community Radio, WEIU.

Support for WERU comes from our listeners and from Loaves and Fishes Food Pantry, presenting Noel Paul Stuckey on Thursday, September 24th on the Grand's Stanley Subaru stage for a benefit concert. Loaves and Fishes serves more than 2,000 Hancock County families facing food insecurity. Tickets at the Grand's event page.

Welcome to another Outside the Box. Not sure where the box is right now, or whether I'm in it or not. Today's topic is Inside the Box. I couldn't say no. How could I resist reading David Epstein's book with a title like Inside the Box, with a subtitle of How Constraints Make Us Better? So I read it cover to cover. The constraints part made sense to me. If we limit ourselves to ideas outside the norm or the status quo, a constraint, that forces us to look for outside-the-box solutions to a problem or taking a unique path toward a goal. We can't just continue to do the same ho-hum things to respond to a problem. We gotta think until we figure out a better solution than the one that hasn't worked well all along. Putting in boundaries or guardrails does not limit our ability to think outside the box, as long as the boundaries only keep us from going so far out that we no longer are still addressing the same issue we started to talk about. That's the other half of Epstein's argument, that too much freedom takes us out of our original goal and brings us to some new topic that only distracts us from our initial intent. Excessive freedom is the author's concern, using general magic as a star example. Never heard of general magic? That's because, although it brought many of the computer world's brightest stars together to produce new technological miracles, almost nothing came of the new business. General Magic was an outgrowth of Apple, but got financial buy-in from Sony, AT&T, Motorola, Panasonic, and other big names in electronics and technology. Researchers had, according to Epstein, too much freedom to go wherever they wanted, and lots of investment money to work with. They went anywhere and everywhere, but they rarely narrowed down their search for the newest technological wonder to one piece of technology that was saleable. The company let its researchers and innovators go as far as they wanted, but it didn't tell them to just do a few tech products at a time that would be approved and sold. It was short on constraints, like time limits, for when new products had to be ready for approval and sale. General Magic's sudden rise and precipitous fall was even documented in a film titled General Magic. Filmmaker Sarah Kerouish described the company as, quote, too much creative freedom fueled by too much money, end quote. While Epstein may be exaggerating the rudderlessness of the business, it clearly failed, despite lots of talent and plenty of funding. The author offers other examples where constraints may help. Low-budget films often do better at the box office than so-called blockbusters. Workers whose usual way to get to work becomes disabled or unavailable, for example, because of a strike, sometimes continue to use that new method of transportation. Also, the green eggs and ham effect, where the beloved Dr. Seuss's story is limited to only 50 different words. Another kind of constraint described is the habit of Martin Luther King Jr. and other preachers to borrow ideas and quotes from previous speeches to use in their own Sunday sermons. King's most famous I Have a Dream speech was built on one from another clergy member 11 years earlier, and some of those words came originally from lynching opponent Ida B. Wells in 1893. Having great words to start with makes it easier to attach more memorable wording to a speech.
One more situation where constraints can help. When an especially revolutionary idea is being espoused, it helps to include some actions that are more familiar. It's okay to talk about socialism as an economic alternative to capitalism, but let people keep their same jobs if they want them, some amount of normalcy, rather than advocating they all resign and find new employment. In my mind, having some constraints is not the same as being stuck inside the box. I'll still argue for being outside the box every time to promote creative thinking. What about you? I'm Larry Danziger. Happy being outside the box, always.

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Thank you.

Dallas Burrow, only game in town. And we heard Ray Price in there, Please Release Me. And Peter Rowan, Let Me Love You One More Time. We started with the Wood Brothers and Twisted. Well, this is Peter McIntosh. I'm checking out, turning it over to Alco. He's coming in with Front Porch Folk. I'll have one more from Dolly. And this one is a new release from Scott Cook. Thanks for listening. We'll see you next week on Community Radio, WEIU.

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0: 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AmericansWhoTellTheTruth.org.

0: Thanks for a great show, Pete. Morning, Maine. And welcome to Front Porch Folk. This is Al Cohen. 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And look forward to seeing you at the Common Ground Fair. It is September 1st, so the fair is coming up very soon. We had another loss, and of course, we had the loss of Dolly Parton and Tim Curry. All kinds of great musicians have left us this year, but we also had the loss of a writer and poet, farmer, Wendell Berry, at the age of 92. I'll have more on him later, and I want to read one of his poems, but thinking of him, I have to play. He was a staunch advocate for phasing out coal as fuel and mountaintop removal opponent. And so here is John Prine and Paradise.
1: This song is about a small town in Kentucky that my parents were from. And they used to take us, all us kids down there when we were little, and we liked it a whole lot. Anyway, a couple years back, Peabody Coal and Mining Company bought up all the land down there and tore the whole town down, and they strip mined it. So there isn't nothing left down there now, but just a big mess. So I wrote this song called Paradise.

is still my shepherd, but them preachers gotta go. This time of night, my interest lies in UFOs. So I'll turn the dial a little past 96.3.

0: Why? Because we like you. That was the Baskin and Bateau tribute to Annette Funicello. And this was, these last three songs were from a Tom Rush live album, live concert in the legendary Club 47 Comes Alive. This was from Symphony Hall in Boston. And on the other side, there's a Steve Goodman was a guest, as well as Baskin and Bateau and Mamie Farina. So we'll play something from the other side in a bit. Before that, we heard Blow Whistle Blow and Late Night Radio, which is the title of the album from 1984. We heard the trio, Dolly Parton and Linda Ronstadt and Emmy Lou Harris singing The Pain of Loving You. And we started with Paradise, John Prine, thinking of Wendell Berry. So here's another John Prine song that led people or encouraged people to move off to the country. And then after that, I'll read a Wendell Berry poem for you. Listen to Front Porch Folk on WERU Community Radio.
1: We're going to end it with a Spanish Pipe Dream.

0: more, John, remember. It was going to be here 3 nights.
1: Well, that was a very live recording of John Prine with Spanish Pipe Dream. Here is a my favorite Wendell Berry poem, The Mad Farmer Liberation Front Manifesto. Love the quick profit, the annual raise, vacation with pay. Want more of everything ready-made. Be afraid to know your neighbors and to die. And you will have a window in your head. Not even your future will be a mystery anymore. Your mind will be punched in a card and shut away in a little drawer. When they want you to buy something, they will call you. When they want you to die for profit, they will let you know. So, friends, do every day do something that won't compute. Love the Lord, love the world, work for nothing. Take all that you have and be poor. Love someone who does not deserve it. Denounce the government and embrace the flag. Hope to live in that free republic for which it stands. Give your approval to all you cannot understand. Praise ignorance, for what man has not encountered, he has not destroyed. Ask the questions that have no answers. Invest in the millennium. Plant sequoias. Say that your main crop is the forest that you did not plant, that you will not live to harvest. Say that the leaves are harvested when they have rotted into the mold. Call that profit. Prophesy such returns. Put your faith in the 2 inches of humus that will build under the trees every 1,000 years. Listen to the carrion. Put your ear close and hear the faint chattering of the songs that are to come. Expect the end of the world. Laugh. Laughter is immeasurable. Be joyful, though you have considered all the facts. So long as women do not go cheap for power, please women more than men. Ask yourself, will this satisfy a woman satisfied to bear a child? Will this disturb the sleep of a woman near to giving birth? Go with your love to the fields. Lie easy in the shade. Rest your head in her lap. Swear allegiance to what is nighest your thoughts. As soon as the generals and the politicos can predict the motions of your mind, lose it. Leave it as a sign to mark the trail, the way you didn't go. Be like the fox, who makes more tracks than necessary. Some in the wrong direction. Practice resurrection. From 1973, the Mad Farmer Liberation Front from the Country of Marriage, published also in the Counterpoint Press, Selected Poems of Wendell Berry, 1999. So we're mourning Wendell Berry today and thinking about Dolly Parton, but also Tom Rush is going to be in concert this Friday at the Opera House in Camden, and he is our Artist of the Week, so you can listen to Morning Maine the next few mornings and have a chance to win a couple of tickets for that as our Artist of the Week, legendary Tom Rush. Here's another song of his.

was a lovely one. I loved her true. She was a comfort and a mercy through and through. And hiding from this world together, next thing I knew,

0: We just heard Dolly Parton, The Grass is Blue, from The Grass is Blue CD. Also, Still Miss Someone was from the same CD. Before that, we heard two with Dolly Parton and Porter Wagoner, We'll Get Ahead Someday, and Please Don't Stop Loving Me. And before that, we heard Tom Rush, Kids These Days, and Jamaica, Say You Will. So Tom Rush is appearing Friday at the Camden Opera House, and there will be ticket giveaways the next few mornings on Morning Main, so usually around 7:45. Now for something different, here is Stuart Stotts with his song premiere on Tuesday. Stuart from the Driftless area of Wisconsin.
1: Edition of Song Premiere, because this topic is so ridiculous. I had to write a song about it. I'm sure I'm not the only songwriter. And I can't wait, because topical songs have a very short shelf life. The you know, news will pass on next week, no one will even remember. And yet, thanks to Ken Lundquist, who wrote most of the last verse, and Peter Berryman for his suggestions as well. And thank you for listening. You've heard about the local

0: immigrants are hungry, so kiss your pets goodbye. I said immigrants are hungry, so kiss your pets goodbye. Unfortunately, at this moment, my dogs are safe. Thank you very much for listening. This is a special edition of Song Premiere.
1: And that was Stuart Stotz with a topical song. Sadly, it's still topical. Thanks for listening to Front Porch Folk. And we've been listening to a lot of Dolly Parton. We have another one of hers, at least another one. This is from the trio again with Linda Ronstadt, Dolly Parton, and Emmylou Harris. And we're thinking of Dolly and all she's left, and she still is giving to us by her imagination library, giving at least 300 million, some huge number of books away to kids every month, and that's still going on. So thank you, Dolly, for that and for all the acceptance and love you've given people over the years. So she's still with us. And here are the three of them. I will see you next week and also see you on subbing for 1001 Arts Center Nights on Wednesday at 2 o'clock. So see you then at WERU 89.9 FM in Blue Hill. And here's the trio. Have a good week.

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0: has decided to interpret this into a long list of actions, some of which could take a long time. So in the end, what we found is that even if La Junta says that they are trying to finish their mandate here in Puerto Rico and leave, their actions speak otherwise.
1: And Luis, I wanted to ask you, we were talking with Juan Carlos Davila earlier about the water situation. Could you talk about what the Oversight Board has been doing in terms of the Puerto Rico Aqueduct and Sewer Authority? Because most people don't realize that PRASA, which is what it's known as, was actually privatized years ago in the 90s. And that was such a failure by the French water company that took it over that it was then brought back under government control. And then it went bankrupt with all the other agencies of the government in the debt crisis. What is the position of PROMESA Board right now in terms of the water authority?
0: So yes, the water crisis predates PROMESA, right? Like, it's been years in the making of underinvestment by the Puerto Rico government in terms of infrastructure and maintenance. But the reality is that PRASA is under the board's oversight. They require them to submit budgets, a fiscal plan, that they can require implementation plans on the infrastructure work being conducted by PRASA. So in the end, this water crisis taking place right now in Puerto Rico, also La Junta bears some responsibility on it. It has restructured part of the PRASA's debt, but it was not done so in a full restructuring mode. It did not reduce the debt, and that pretty much crowds out resources that could be used for infrastructure work. On the question on the privatization side of it, we have to remember what La Junta did with PREPA, the island's power
2: utility. We have 10 seconds,
0: utility.
2: Luis.
0: They moved for a full privatization. With respect to PRASA, they have not done so yet, but you could argue that within the fiscal plan, they have introduced suggestions of privatization of services within PRASA.
2: We're going to have to leave it there, but we're going to do part two of our discussion also in Spanish and posted at democracynow.org. Luis Valentin, investigative reporter at the Center for Investigative Journalism in Puerto Rico. This is Democracy Now! I'm Amy Goodman with Juan Gonzalez.
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6: Well, hey, y'all. It is rather shockingly September 1st. I hope everybody's got all their pencils sharpened. And this is On the Wing, the Tuesday edition. I'm your host, Stacey Otto, and this is the best little radio station anywhere. 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Indeed, we are a voice of many voices, streaming across the universe, quite possibly beyond, at WERU.org or on our splendid mobile app. It's a pre-recorded show today coming to you from Little House in the Big Woods, where we have not gotten a real drop of rain. I think it's been over 8 weeks. Things are crispy out there, y'all. Be careful. First up today, well, you probably know by now, the Womack sisters have a big old juicy self-titled album that just dropped. They are the newest generation of soul royalty from this family. They're the granddaughters of the legendary Sam Cooke, daughters of soul artists Womack and Womack, and nieces of Bobby Womack. We're going to hear I Am Your Season next, and I know I've been playing a crazy amount of debut material. We're going to hear from Brooklyn artists Blums. Their debut is Sunk Coast Fantasy. It's on the Take Care Records label, and we're going to hear the track Cash Out. And her second full-length album, co-written with Matt Bernstein and J.R. Kurtz, it's Talker Gold Rush.

All right, we just heard new work from Phoebe Bridgers, a track from her first full-length album in 6 years, an album that is all about love and loss. It's drawing raves, called Lost Weekend. We heard the track Lost Boys. Before that, it was a Dickie Betts tune about starting a new life, the Allman Brothers Band, No One to Run With. Looking a little bit of a ways out on WERU's community calendar, I want to make sure y'all get this one on your radar and on your own calendar, because Friday through Sunday, that's September 25th through the 27th, WERU is going to have a big old outreach booth at the Common Ground Country Fair put on by MAFCA in Unity. This is the 50th Common Ground Country Fair, an annual celebration of rural living, which will feature 1,000-plus exhibits and speakers. Many WERU on-air personalities and WERU staff and other volunteers will be at the WERU booth, so please stop by and say hey. Word is, we will also have plenty of sweet, sweet WERU merch to purchase. Well, coming up in the next set, we've got Snowcaps, Avalanche. And right after that, it's new work from another outfit that MJ Lenderman has a hand in, Wild Pink. The lead on this is John Ross, who has battled and beat cancer, just became a dad. The album, Still Coming Down, the track, Box Store. And then the band Kaleidoscope from the late 60s with the Top of the Pops radio session version of A Dream for Julie. 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

That was a wee duet from Odie Lee and Field Medic, All-Star Breakfast. Right before that, the pure cool of Sly and the Family Stone, If You Want Me to Stay. Carla Gover from her new album Kentucky Queen, celebrating the powerful women of the Commonwealth, Alchemy. And at the top of that set, it was Will Sheff, new album out called Extra Mile. That was the title track. After the break, we've got a cover from Pickin' On Series of the All-American Rejects, Swing Swing, featuring Cornbread Red. After that, it's Bob Bold, Forecast of Rain, and a 1981 track from The Cars, Since You're Gone.

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3: 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I'm Stacy Otto, and this, well, this is the best thing since schnitzel with noodles. 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Hope you are enjoying this wildly beautiful day. We are entering really the most wonderful time of the year. I know that's not what the song says it is. September 1st heralds the beginning of Maine's season of no bugs, no sweat, no sweater. Get out there and live it up. At WERU, we will supply the soundtrack. Let's get this hour going with New West Side Cowboy, a Manchester, UK alt-rock, alt-country lot. They won Glastonbury's 2025 Emerging Talent Competition. This is Kickstones, The Boys. Then we've got a new single from Montreal-based singer-songwriter and banjoist Lisa LeBlanc, Whole Lot of Talkin'. And a cover of The Passion's 1981 hit, I'm in Love with a German Film Star, from Andy Bell, Dot Allison, and Michael Rother. Enjoy, y'all.

That was the choral supergroup and band of misfits, choir mastered by Coco Culbertson, the choir practice, Fail Safe. Before that, new from the New York City trio, Balin, Kansas Tornado. We heard Janice Whaley from her project that is all the Smiths covers. William, It Was Really Nothing. And back catalog from the old 97s. From 2001, Satellite Rides, we heard the track Question. Coming up on Thursday, September 3rd, in the evening, 7:30 in fact, you can get to know the Summer Stars over Skudik, a program put on by the Skudik Institute. Amateur astronomer Richard Lukey will take you on an indoor 50-minute image-enhanced journey along the river of starlight that is the Milky Way this time of year. There will also be an outdoor green laser tour. You'll meet at Moore Auditorium on Skudik Institute's campus. Bring binoculars if you have them and dress warmer than you think necessary. That is some good main advice. More info, skudikinstitute.org/events. After the break, it's another track from Grace Cummings' new album, Blood Horse, John Lennon. Then from Anna Tivell's gorgeous new album, Animal Poem, Meantime. And Nickel Creek, the title track from their 2006 album, This Side. Thanks so much for listening. This is On the Wing Tuesday on WERU-FM.

That last one was Bygone, Detroit-based group with great harmonies, the Waxwings, Keeping the Sparks. Before that, a standout track from Rhiannon Giddens' latest Hope is the Thing with Feathers, we heard Carolina Rain. And a new one from Canadian indie rockers Kiwi Jr., Painting After Painting. Right after the break, starting out with the Mommy Heads, Life is a Dream. Then it's Connie Converse, Talking Like You, Two Tall Mountains. Right after that, it is three badass sisters from West Point, Mississippi. A real family affair. It's Annie and the Caldwells. I Made It. From their album, Can't Lose My Soul.

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2: 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Wanted first to acknowledge this hour that there have been some big losses this week. Rest in peace, Miss Dolly and Dr. Frankenfurter. Beginning this hour with a cover of the Miss Whitney Houston hit, I Want to Dance with Somebody Who Loves Me. It's the Illuminati Hotties. Next, it's Iro and Atie with the single Fool's Paradise. I play this one every so often because I think the piano meant to sound as a harp is remarkable. And then it's Sleater-Kinney, Leave You Behind.

That was the incomparable Sharon Jones and the Dap Kings. This Land Is Your Land. Before that, new one from John R. Miller. That new album's called The Great Unknowing. Recorded at the legendary, recently reopened Church Studio in Tulsa, Oklahoma. That track was Toll Booth. And Bob Marley and the Wailers, with a song originally recorded and released in 1965, I'm Still Waiting. I am checking in on WERU's community calendar and reminding you that every Thursday evening through summer and fall, Bon Vont Cider in Hancock offers an old-time jam session focusing on trading tunes in the Southern Appalachian traditional with the driving rhythm of the Ithaca style. Players of all abilities are welcome. And as always, music lovers and listeners of all ages are welcome too. More information, bonvoncider.com/events. Jam start at 6:30 p.m. Coming up, a new single from Brit indie rocker Lond Hecht. She's formerly lead vocalist of Muncie Girls. This is Circles. Then it's a track off the debut LP of London-based underground circuit trio Ebb, Come Alive. And fresh from the Academy of Deep Soul and No Ego, it's Reverend Baron, Silver Plume. 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

That was By the Way from The Weed. Before that, new single from Lake Street Dive, You're Never Around. New The Extensions, You and Me and Everybody We Know. Courtney Barnett, Wonder. And Dionysios Savvopoulos with the cover of Perfect Day. Next up, Joy Harjo, My Guy. Bait Bag, North Haven's Finest, Love on a Salary, and Lover Boy. Warm greetings from the sticky floor of Murray State University's Pi Kappa Alpha Lodge. They are working for the weekend. See y'all next time.

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I've been feeding myself on that for weeks. Now I'm empty, the last of you left.

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My name is Jody. I'm your host every Tuesday afternoon with Upbeat and Offbeat. And it's, guess what? It is September 1st today, right? I think this is the first time I've done my show on the first day of September. So on that note, I got to play September, right? By Earth, Wind, and Fire. I think so.

All right. That is Loudon Wainwright III with Summer's Almost Over. And that is my favorite Loudon Wainwright song. I started listening to Loudon Wainwright III when I was 16 years old. It's a little bit of an interesting story. I had pneumonia and I had to stay in bed for every day for like a month and miss school, which wasn't that bad. And we had this tiny little black and white TV back then. This was 1976. It might have been a color TV, but I'm not sure. It was in my bedroom, and we used to get the schedule for the WCNY PBS TV schedule. It was like a little magazine. I grew up in outside of Syracuse, New York. And they had this show called Soundstage that came on in the afternoon. And I swear I got more education from watching that show. I discovered Loudon Wainwright III, Tom Waits was featured on there, and Randy Newman, three of my favorite musicians, and that's pretty much all I listened to back then. Oh, well, Jim Croce was, that was when I was like 14 or 15. But, and then I discovered Harry Nilsson very soon after that from a high school friend. But those were my guys, and they still are today. So anyway, I play that song every single year on this week, the week before Labor Day. All right. Well, it is still officially summer, so why don't we hear Summer by War?

0: quite well. Now you can join us.
1: Keep copy. Wake up, check your phone. Ignore the alarm, you're still alone. Wake up, rewind the night. Who are you? But also kind of

All right, that's Sail Into the Sun by the Gentleman Hall. Before that, we had Harry Nilsson, one of my favorites, All I Think About Is You. Cheap Cuts with Pete Wentz gave us Check Your Phone. That's another one of my favorite songs. That came out in 2020, actually, and I just, oh my God, I just love that. Chicago gave us Make Me Smile, and War started us off with Summer. It is still officially summer out there. And guess what's happening this weekend? Right here in Down East Maine. Blue Hill Fair, everybody, right? Got to go to the Blue Hill Fair. I'll be working at the Democrats booth on Saturday. No, Sunday and Monday. Sunday afternoon and Monday afternoon, late afternoon. Anyway, I enjoy doing that. And, of course, I'll probably go with my husband on Friday, which is senior day. So on that note, on the Blue Hill Fair note, I'm going to play Meet Me at the Fair by the Push Stars.

0: Matthias.
1: Carsey.
0: Oh, man, so good to hear from you. How's everything up in Canada?
1: Same old, same old. But more importantly, how are things down there? I mean, it seems a little weird.
0: Huh. Weird?
1: Yeah. Are you okay?
0: Let me tell you.

0: yeah, I mean, maybe what we need is just to refocus and remember that there are people out there trying to do good stuff.
1: Yeah, I guess.
0: Mr. Rogers had that thing he said. What was it? You got to look for that.

0: It's the worst kind of cult.
1: Yeah, probably.
0: Yeah, I mean, honestly, I know you're trying your best, but you're not convincing me that everything is great.
1: Well,
0: I think, what if I just came down for a visit?
1: Oh, you wanna?
0: Yeah, I think that'd be fun.

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4: 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So the last song I played was This Is Your Night by the Flat Five, and then I played Everything Is Great by Carcy Blanton, and I got a text. Somebody was curious about that song, and she's fairly new to me, and I think she's fantastic. I'm pretty sure I heard her on somebody's show here, maybe within the last year, and I was checking her out this morning. She's very progressive. She's kind of got that country sound, which, you know, I'm not a country fan, but she's so, I don't know her song. I just think she's great. So I'm going to start playing her quite a bit. And then I discovered that she's going to be in Syracuse, New York. I'm going to be going there for 2 weeks when my mom in starting on the 3rd of October. And so I'll have two subs. And then I was like, if I stay to see her show, I'm going to need three subs. And I was like, oh my gosh, well, I hate to miss three shows, but maybe people will forgive me. And I'll have stories to tell about her because she's playing in a small venue. Anyway, that's enough about that. Before that, we had Drew Holcomb and the Neighbors, Find Your People. We had Matt Monroe with This Is Your Life. And we started out with the Push Stars, Meet Me at the Fair. And it's the Blue Hill Fair this weekend. I'm always excited about the fair. I love it. And I'll be working at the Hancock Democrats booth on Sunday and Monday. Okay, let's see. All right. I don't even know what I'm playing next. Okay, it is September 1st, so I think I'm going to play Ella Fitzgerald, September song. We'll start with that.

All right, another one by Carcy Blanton. I'm typically not supposed to play more than one song in 1 hour of the same artist, so I just broke a rule, but just felt like doing it. That is Rich People by Carcy Blanton. And yeah, she's this new artist that I'm really kind of excited about right now. Faith Jones before that with For What It's Worth. And then we had good old Tom Waits with Somewhere. The Fifth Dimension gave us Let the Sunshine In. Alicia Keys, Girl on Fire. And we started off with Ella Fitzgerald, my hero, with September Song. All right. Well, I usually start kicking it up here towards the last two sets. So I heard this song. I think I heard it on Facebook this morning. This is called Moving to the Sun. This should get us going a little bit.

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Listen to the journey of life as I speak to you. 28 rhythms of soul as we begin this journey. 28, a spiritual journey of self, a manifestation of life's divine purpose, an infinity production of harmony

guidance, positivity, give life and journey through our melody.

ain't no sunshine. It doesn't look like there's any out there outside right now either. Not sure what happened. I think it's a little cloudy out there, which is actually my favorite kind of weather. That was Ain't No Sunshine by Dub Dogs with a Z. Before that, we had A New Day by Louis Vega. And I heard that song in Reykjavik, Iceland last year by a really cool DJ that I ran into in the street. Madonna before that with her new album, a new song off of her new album. I guess the album is called Love Sensation, and that song was called Love Sensation. I don't like to play Madonna, but I don't know. She's got this new album, and I know we're supposed to really play, you know, offbeat stuff like Carsey Blanton, but I think what she's doing is all right for her age, Madonna. And we started off with Hugel, H-U-G-E-L, Moving to the Sun, and that's a brand new, that is a brand new artist to me, and that album is called Moving to the Sun, and that's brand new for this year as well, and I just happened to stumble on it on Facebook this morning. I thought it was kind of cool. These guys were doing this shuffle step. I guess that's a popular thing. All right, well, it's getting towards the end of the show, and I'm going to keep it going here with the upbeat music. I'm getting tongue-tied. I heard this song as well, I think, this morning or yesterday. I can't remember where, but this is called Enjoy Your Life by Rami. Or maybe it was on one of my last playlists last year. I don't know. Anyway, let's hear Enjoy Your Life, everybody.

All right, well, I'm getting ready to boogie on right out of here. That was Casey and the Sunshine Band with Shake, Shake, Shake. Mac Frost had gave us Head in the Clouds. Sister Sledge with We Are Family. And we started off with Enjoy Your Life by Romy, R-O-M-Y. I got about a minute and a half, and I think I'm going to go out with a song called What a Life. And I will see you all in the studio right here next week. 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

0: 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You are listening to Dawnland Signals on WERU-FM. Dawnland Signals is a monthly talk show where we hold space for critical conversations of truth, healing, and change here in the Dawnland. 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
1: And I'm your co-host, Nolan Altvater. We have a full room here on Dawnland Signals today as we are joined by Charlene Hirth, Jazz Thompson-Tintor, and Seneca Love, who all come from the Penobscot Nation and currently work for the Wabanaki-led nonprofit, Nibizen. I won't go too in-depth about the organization as I'm excited to have that conversation with our guest here, but I will say that Nibizen is a robust organization that provides a place and opportunities for a lot of cultural support and healing within the Wabanaki communities. They were formed in 2016 and have their 10-year anniversary coming up this month, a celebration that will be discussed here today. But before we go into more details, I would like to ask my co-host Nick here to lead us in an appreciation for the land and all that she carries. Take it away, Nidub.
0: Well, you won. So many things to be thankful for as the countdown to a new season approaches. Nibini has been full and brought many beautiful gifts. The land has produced, and all those sweaty days tending and feeling the sting of sunny servitude will be rewarded right around the corner. Harvest is coming, and I am looking forward to seeing all the kinds of joy this brings to our relatives around Wabanaki territory. The market festivals, the community celebrations, all of our gatherings that pull us back to one another remind me of the peace we have when unified. Nothing but big, brown, beautiful, greasy smiles. The memories of seeing so many of these faces is what I am holding on to going into the next season here in our Dawnland. Our summer months can feel endless at times, and over in a snap in others. Having the fortitude to focus on goodness over stress is not always an easy thing to do. It sure does feel better when you're sitting around a drum with your family and friends, though. It definitely is hard to be mad when your belly and cheeks hurt from smiles and laughter. It's a lot easier to negotiate pain and soreness from dancing to our traditional songs or from paddling in our river. Being able to achieve the balance our world so desperately needs now is something I strive for daily. So I heard a word the other day, and I want to bring it into this space. Praxis. Putting what you know into practice. Just daily steps of putting one priority into motion. Make sure that your focus does not get too clouded by everyday occurrences. The results will be different for us all. Knowing what you want to focus on and then checking the results of that focus is praxis. Choosing to be sour is a choice. Choosing to lead with love is also an option. Some people find their focus in reading or listening. Others find it in creating. We can all find it in nature, though. Something outside is beautiful right now. To everyone listening, I promise you, there is somewhere or someplace out there that will bring you that good, healing energy. Focus on something that brings your mood to an elevated place. The spirits see that. I can only hope that they appreciate it as much as you will. Please take time to listen to the birds, smell the flowers, put your good guisito in the mud or on the grass. These gestures are small enough to practice daily. I challenge everyone listening to this to take 5 minutes today, and then again tomorrow to try it out. Open up to Mother Earth and listen to what she has to say. Open up your palms to Grandfather Sun and Grandmother Moon. Let yourself receive these blessings each and every day and give thanks for being here. The present is a gift. Let us be proud of where our seeds were planted and the roots that connect us to our past relations and their knowledge systems. Let us be a support for all people and living things. We have a responsibility to provide spaces for voices of decolonization. It is an honor to be a part of Dawnland Signals, and I am humbled by the opportunity to connect with my Wabanaki relatives in a new way that only could have been in my ancestors' wildest dreams. Psidegeg Nidwi Nudman Gdakmiguk. Everything I need, I get from the earth. Chiwiliwan Dolbemwok. Thank you so much, all my relations.
1: Dolbemwok, Wiliwan Nick. Uh-huh. All right, now I'd like to give it to our guest here, give them the opportunity to introduce themselves as they prefer, and tell us a little bit more about the work that they do for Nabisin and within the Wabanaki communities. Chaz, do you mind starting us off? And then we can hand the mic over to Seneca.
2: Yes. Kwe kwe. Ndaliwizi achasatugwe. Nujayawe banawebskik. Ngwawi gaga gos. My name is Jazz. I'm from the Penobscot Nation where the river widens. My clan is Crow. I lived and grew up on the island all my life, except for 5 years, 12 miles down the road. I've been involved with Nabisin here as a program coordinator for about a year, but have been walking on that land since prior to when it was Nabisin as a young preteen girl. And it feels very nice to be able to still see that land evolve with time and with the people. I'm also co-owner of Katahdin Kitchen with Zach Neptune, and it is our... Coming up in April will be our third year of doing this. So, going strong. Feels good.
0: Heck yeah.
2: Yeah, and I'll pass it off to Charlene.
3: Hello, my name is Charlene Hirth. Also Crow Clan. I'm a grandmother and a mother. And I'm a co-director with Cage Johnson at Nabisin from the Penobscot Nation, but I always joke that I'm Penobscoti. I'm also Passamaquoddy. And I've been with Nabisin for just about a year and a half, but I have also been going up to that land since before the first tree was cut down, really, because Stan Neptune, who happens to be my father, is the caretaker up there, and he showed me the place before they started clearing. So, yeah. And I'll pass it over to you, Sen.
4: Yeah. Bakwi Lahama, Ndiliwizi Seneca, Nujayawi Bunawapskek, Pagumke Wagudamnia, Nalidahazi Onadayan. My name is Seneca Love. I'm from where the rocks widen out. I am Fisher Clan, and it's really good to be here. I am also program coordinator at Nabisin with Jazz. It's coming up on about a year that I've been with the organization, and it's been truly an honor to do this work side by side with not just amazing co-workers, but also amazing community members that I've spent my life with. I've been going to Nabisin since before it was Nabisin as well, for probably a little bit over a decade. My roots are there as well. Fisher Clan is traditionally in the Passadumkeg area, so it's been a really interesting experience to be able to feel like I've been there before without actually having been there. And it's really been eye-opening and just an overall pleasure to be able to do this work, and I'm really grateful to be here. I'm also a freelance fly casting instructor. If I'm not doing work, I'm probably out on the river somewhere. I love paddling, and I also love hiking. So, yeah.
1: Yeah, Wooly Woon. And I feel like y'all mentioned, you know, sort of like deeper roots to the place where Nabisin is now, beyond just working there in your time. So I'm wondering if we could actually provide a little bit more historical context for our listeners here about both sort of the historic ties or the significance of that specific place for the community and for our ancestors, and then also in regards to how Nabisin came into being as an organization, but maybe start with that more deeper roots and ancestral ties to that, to Nabisin in that place. And that's open for anybody.
3: So Nabisin is right next door to Olemon Island, which is just separated by this little small stream. And Olemon Island is historically one of our first settlements of the Penobscot people. I don't know, maybe Seneca can talk a little bit more about that, because he just dove head, like, really deeply into the history of the place.
1: Yeah, let's hear it.
4: Yeah. Yeah, this is kind of right on track. A few days ago, we had our history of Willamette, sharing the history of the land. It was a really beautiful event. It really taught me a lot, too. Willamette Island is really central to Penobscot identity. It goes as far back as after the last ice age, so-called the Red Paint People. There's a little bit of controversy involved with that name. Those are Wabanaki people. We have always been here.
1: Thank you.
4: Willamette Island is naturally a kind of gold mine deposit of red ochre, a natural iron oxide pigment found in the clay in the earth, typically in riverine or wet habitats. And our people, over 10,000 years ago, found a major significance in the use and incorporation of red ochre in our culture, also called the blood of the earth. There were graves that were dug post-European contact, and they found lots and lots and lots of ochre in the ground around these so-called grave sites. Moving ahead on the timeline a little bit, as Charlene had mentioned, it did become one of our main settlements. It's geologically a really ideal place to live, you know, if you were a Penobscot 500 or so years ago. Just upstream is Passadumkeag River that dumps into the Penobscot. That naturally creates a deposit of gravel forming a bar. Passadumkeag actually is a rough transliteration from our word, Basidumkik, and it means at the gravel bar. Gravel bar above where you live is an advantage because it blocks intruders. It makes it a little bit of an obstacle from upriver attacks. Downriver from Willamette Island is a natural trough in the channel that hugs pretty tight into the center and onto the side of the lower peninsula of the island. This goes towards Sugar Island, which is the next major land downriver. That was a historically very significant Atlantic salmon rearing habitat spot. So they all held there, and it was a really easy place to fish. So you have protection, you have food, and then the bounty of the island itself. There is an absolute abundance of wild game, medicines, and some food too. So our people just found it like the right place to live. And if anyone goes there today, just looking at the island itself, you can really tell that that was the spot.
1: Yeah. Hearing you talk makes me think of, like, because you're mentioning, like, the quote-unquote so-called red paint people.
4: Yeah.
1: And that myth that has been built here in what is now Maine. Just thinking of doing an archaeology show now hearing that. So thank you for providing that context and giving a sense of that deep history that, you know, we're still remembering and carrying forth those relationships through the work that you do. And I'm wondering if now we can kind of like transition to the story of how Nabizin came together as an organization 10 years ago and sort of the relationships that went into making that happen.
3: Yeah, so I guess I'll take this one. Back in the early 2000s, Stan Neptune and his then partner Robin Stahl, I get it back up again because I always mess this up. So Stan Neptune he has land on Willamette, but he also used to frequent the island for hunting and fiddlehead gathering. And there used to be a bridge, an old bridge down Route 2 just south of where Nabizin is now. And so he would frequent that bridge, you know, to access Willamette. Then that land where the bridge comes to the mainland got bought by some lady. I don't know her name or anything, mm-hmm. but she blocked it off. And so that was his only access to Willamette. Mm. And so his partner at the time was simultaneously looking for land to build a equine therapy center. Mm. She was originally looking in Massachusetts, but the prices of the land was too much there. So he found in his little efforts to find another passageway, he found this other road. He didn't know who the land belonged to, but there was another road, which is now Nabizan, but he found that one and he was accessing it there. And he found out that this someone owned 105 acres or 106 acres or whatever, and he actually mentioned to Robin, like, there's this all this land up there. And he, at first she didn't want to, but she couldn't find anything else, so she said, hey, what about that land? So he made a call to, well, he found the guy's name through the public records, found the guy, and called him up, connected them, and all of a sudden Robin had all this land because he was willing to sell. So she and her partners at the time, Migamahan and Gisutanamuk, were coming up with an equine therapy center, and they built the two houses, and they built the barn, and they had investors because it was going to be a nonprofit organization. And I'm not sure exactly what happened, if there was a recession or, you know, how that came about, because I hear different things here and there, but for some reason it didn't work. And so they ended up having to let go of the property. And my understanding from Robin is that they sold the property to Suffolk University to repay all of the investors. And so Suffolk University had the property then, and they used it as like astronomy. I don't know, they send astronomy students up there, because if you ever go to Nabizan at night, which you should, and it's a clear night, and it's just the stars are amazing.
1: Yeah,
3: it's gorgeous up there. So they would come up and do that. And so I guess through a change of leadership at Suffolk University, then they, and luckily they paid Stan to be the caretaker at that time, because he was always taking care of that land. And so they paid him, and then Suffolk put it up on the market because they didn't want it anymore. So then there's this like, you know, what's going to happen with this land? There's so much uncertainty. And all along, this elder from Penobscot Nation named Tim Shea had been running ceremonies up on the land. He ran Native American church ceremonies up there. And so he kind of saw an opportunity, and he gathered some fellow Penobscots and allies together, and they formed this group. And they just wanted to obtain the land because they had a vision. Luckily, they made an offer, and there was another buyer that was interested, someone from Texas who was willing to pay cash almost twice as much as what Tim and his group offered, but Suffolk University accepted Tim Shea's offer, and they had no money. I mean, I was kind of like, I was sort of on the outskirts, kind of watching, you know, here and there, hearing things and whatever. But I was just like, this is crazy. And everybody thought they were crazy. You know, it's just like, what the heck? But somehow Tim managed to gather the right people together. They got help from, I believe it's Maine Coast Heritage Trust. And then there was another organization. I feel bad. I can't remember who that was, but they lent them the money. But then we had a year or two to come up with the money, and things, just the way that they were working. Sherry Mitchell got involved, and she has so many connections. She was able to just bring people together, and somehow, some way, that money got raised.
1: Yeah.
3: So then it became Wabanaki Cultural Preservation Coalition, which is a mouthful. But that's what it was right in the beginning, and it's still our I call it the government name. So anyways, do you have anything to add? You look like you want to add.
5: You mentioned Texas, right?
3: Yeah.
5: Oh, yeah, they put up the money.
3: Yeah, they were going to give cash, and then Suffolk University accepted the...
5: Because of Stan.
3: I don't know.
5: Stan says that's because of him. He's like, he was taking care of this land so good.
3: Yeah. Probably. Yeah. He probably knew. I don't know. But there was so much worry, because when all that stuff was going on, I just remember hearing, they're going to come up here and they want to, like, get the take the water out of the land. And I just kept hearing all these different things. But anyways, so it became Wabanaki Cultural Preservation Coalition. And they got the money and they paid it off. And then through all these board meetings, they came up with the name Nabizan, because Nabizan in Penobscot means language. Medicine. Can we delete that? I'm sorry. I don't know why.
1: Language is medicine.
3: Language is medicine, yes. So, yeah, that's what I meant. No. Yeah, Nabizan means medicine, so that's how they came up with the name. Mm. Yeah. And that's how we are known as. So, yeah, that's how it came to be.
1: And that's like such a significant moment, because you're thinking like 10 years ago, this being like one of the first sort of relationships being built around this idea of raising money to then buy for Wabanaki people. Mm-hmm. And how much that is actually kind of like a normative thing now within conservation. You mentioned Maine Coast Heritage Trust. They're a conservation organization. So I've always held like Nabizan as like one of those like earliest examples of like that starting to create a shift in how this land that goes up for sale is taken care of. Yeah. And it's like it's been like taken care of years by Stan. So it's just really great to see that full circle. I do just want to take a minute to remind our listeners that you are tuning in to Dawnland Signals on WERU-FM. I am co-host Nolan Altvater, along with my other co-host Nick Baer. Dawnland Signals is a monthly talk show where we hold space for critical conversations of truth, healing, and change. Today we are joined by Jazz Thompson-Tintor, Charlene Hirth, and Seneca Love, who all come from the Penobscot Nation and currently work for the Wabanaki-led nonprofit Nabizan, who is celebrating their 10th year anniversary this month. Over these 10 years, Nabizan has offered a place and opportunity for cultural support and healing within the Wabanaki communities, which is what we are talking about here on our show today. Charlene was just sharing about how Nabizan came into being as an organization, and now I kind of want to transition to talking about the programming that you all offered. And I think I'm going to start with Jazz. You hold this relationship to the communities that revolves around food and medicine, you know, being co-owner of Katahdin Kitchen, and I'm just curious of how you see your relationship to food and medicine also showing up in the work that you do at Nabizan and the programming that y'all offer.
5: Yeah, so food and medicine, such a huge thing, such an important thing. To start with my story a little bit, I'll go backtrack. I worked in restaurants for over 10 years. In diners and catering and pop-ups and stuff. And through my time, especially through COVID, I had seen how much food connects people, as well as we can't get through our day without it. And it's like, it's what drives our spirit through the day. Mm. And so when I was going back to this, you know, bringing these plates back to the dish pit and just putting this food into the trash and just like thinking of landfills and leachate and all of that, I was like, man, there's something wrong with this system. The system is broken, it's hurting, and it's hurting the land. And if the land's hurting, in return, our people are hurting. Mm. And so I started to kind of pull away from that work, and I was like, I'm so done with this restaurant life. Mm. I need to find a new way that nourishes my spirit in a good way. And so I ended up finding, Charlene actually was the one to tell me. She's like, you know, if you're looking for your way out, you should apply to this nonprofit where they're always taking in new applications. And that was Wabanaki Public Health and Wellness. Mm. And I was like, all right, I'll keep my eye out. And I, you know, every couple weeks I'd go in and check what they had. And one day Food Sovereignty Educator popped up. And I was like, no poopy.
1: Bleep.
5: I was like, I'm applying. This is cool. It's like the stars are aligning. And so I applied, and then not even like a couple weeks later, Andrea Perdilla called me up. She's like, hey, we saw your application. We're so excited. And, you know, that kind of started I got the job there, and it propelled me into a direction where I was like within my community. And that kind of started my whole passion for food systems, educating people, educating the youth, adults, and so many different forms and ways, mostly revolving around food preservation and seed saving. And so through my work there, you get that 5-year itch where you're like, I want to go somewhere else. Let me see what else is going on.
2: And so I did. I was like, all right, I'm gonna take a jump and a leap. And as I was doing it, there was a lot of transitionings all across kind of happening. And so a position opened up at Nabizen, and I had been going there. Nick and Selena were working there at the time. And they kept inviting me in, and I was like, found myself there on the land. And when I first was going to the land there, Mi'kmahun was living there and doing peyote ceremonies, and me and my mom went up one night, and that's how I met my lifelong friend Juice and Barty Vogue.
0: Juice Box, shout out.
2: Juice Box, we love you. And man, just like now, like, we have corn planted there. It's about 10 feet tall.
1: Is that Nabizen?
2: Yeah, this is at Nabizen. I didn't get to the beans and the squash this year because we're throwing a powwow, and that's a lot. But next year, if people want to come and help us get that Three Sisters going, come up, because we need some help. Mm-hmm. But yeah, we're involved with the Nabizen programs. We're involved with Wabanaki languages, Wabanaki arts, wellness, sustainable life ways, ceremony, and peacemaking. And all of that kind of interweaves with each other like a basket, you know. They all need each other and that support to have a container that really holds our people.
1: Mm-hmm. Yeah, and you mentioned some forthcoming workshops, I think, around maybe some mushroom workshops, if I'm correct?
2: Yeah, so we have a mushroom foraging workshop next Friday and Saturday on the 28th and 29th of August, which may, in this time, be in the past. But we are really looking forward to that one because, you know, with mushrooms, a lot of people right now are like, oh, they're not doing too hot. There's droughts and stuff. And it's like, yeah, well, if we step into that kingdom now and start becoming aware of it, we can be better relatives for that species and help advocate for it. So there's that. And then we have a guy, Greg Marley. He's been teaching mushrooms for over 30 years, 40 years in total, if you, you know, count when he was just not quite a educator in it, just his own passion. But he will be coming and leading us throughout the on the land there, and we'll be coming, familiarizing ourselves with the different soil content there, which I'm really excited about. And then we have a powwow coming up on the 19th. We'll get into that. And then the Meridian workshop, we're going to be focusing on sarsaparilla with Nicole Francis, and that's a medicine workshop. And then we have the green corn ceremony, and Paula Love will be coming and doing some corn baskets, and we're still working on getting other folks to help support that space as well.
1: Sweet. So yeah, a lot going on. Yeah. That's about a time. It's exciting.
0: So Seneca, I'm going to transition over to you.
6: Right.
0: And it's about language. I was hoping you could share some insights about the importance of Wabanaki language and some of the programming that you do around cultivation and revitalization.
6: Of course. Our languages are central to our identities. Doing this work has really been, well, it's been a few things. It's been an honor. It's been a struggle. It's been a learning process. Our languages are a bit of a soft spot for our people. It wasn't 200 years ago that children were being forcibly removed from our villages and our homes and sent off to residential schools where our culture was forbidden and our language was considered dirty. And to speak our language was to not be human. Fast forward to, I would say, probably around the 1970s or so, some relationships were being bridged between non-natives that wanted to help us revitalize our language. And I'm thinking in particular my community, Bonawabskek, Penobscot. The work done by Frank Siebert and Carol Dana, or I guess I should say Dr. Carol Dana, she recently earned her honorary doctorate from the University of Maine for her language efforts. Love you, Carol Guzelmo. I actually live with her and help take care of her now, and she helps me, and we're great friends. So
0: that's awesome, son. I didn't know that.
6: Yeah.
0: That's cool.
6: Yeah.
1: That's my auntie. You better take care of her.
6: Oh, only the best. Just ask her. She loves my cooking. Bridges were being built, and our languages started to come back. And it was pretty unprecedented work. It was really the first work being done to record our languages. Historically, we're an oral tradition-oriented people. We never wrote anything down. We didn't have an alphabet. We didn't have a writing system. It's pretty reflective, too, in our language. Anything that's a picture, anything that's written, anything that's a book that you can read, everything's called a wikigun, because it's just all the same to us. It was a foreign concept, really. So, yeah, language is really central to Wabanaki Lifeways. Learning the language has been very life-changing for me. Because we thought about things differently. Wabanaki languages are verb-based. They're not noun-based. Everything in the world is in relation to each other. And that's how we formed our vocabulary. We don't have basic nouns. Nouns are actually clusters of verbs put into one phrase. For example, the Penobscot word for eagle in Zawagan is actually the one who soars. The word for window, besundasik, it's actually not just window, it's that with which lets the light shine through. And with it being verb-based has really changed the way that I think and the way that I view the world. And my language journey started at a really young age, learning some words here and there from my father around the house and not really knowing, you know, an origin, but just knowing that this is my people's language and this is how it is. And then about 10 or so years ago, I started to get really serious about learning the language. I have a knack for languages. I really love just learning about different cultures, and they're fascinating to me. So I think in a way I kind of pick languages up pretty quickly, which I'm grateful for that gift. So then about a year or so ago, when another program coordinator position opened at Nabizen, I had Jazz there. Another friend of ours, Chelsea Cheverie, was there at the time. And like Jazz, I also come from, my resume is pretty heavy on the restaurant work, food service for days. I was a bartender for a long time at one point. I worked my summers in Bar Harbor. But I knew that I had more to offer. And I knew that our people were calling me home. And I knew that my work and my gift in the language was something that I wanted to give back to my people, because I started to really shift in my mind from what I'm doing to how I can give back. And so when I joined Nabizen, it kind of just naturally came to be that I sort of took over the language programming. Nabizen's pre-existing language program involved Wabanaki language immersion gatherings, which I took the lead on when I came into Nabizen. So these are language gatherings that offer an immersive experience that span usually entire weekends. And these gatherings involve all of our Wabanaki dialects. So we have Penobscot, we have Passamaquoddy, we have Wolastoqe, because I'm not going to use the other word for Wolastoqe because it's actually derogatory, and then Mi'kmaq. We try to involve Abenaki as much as possible as well. So those are some of the programs that we're doing right now for the language. We're also looking at moving forward, considering the current climate around Wabanaki languages, how we're going to make these programs more accessible and more approachable to people who want to learn. Like I said, there's a lot of existing harm and pain and maybe even shame in speaking our language. I like to think a lot of that is rooted in generational trauma, and we're stronger than that, and we're coming out on top of it. So looking at that, also, just in general, in all of our program, Jazz and I kind of coordinate together. I try to incorporate some language into her programs as well, even if it's just a little vocab sheet, just so we can get that language in there because it starts small.
1: Mm-hmm.
6: Yeah, so that's kind of where our language programs are at right now, and they're only getting better.
1: Mm-hmm.
6: So, yeah.
1: Yeah, I feel like, you know, everyone loves the language camps that Nabizan has been hosting, and I feel like everyone around this table is a frequent face there, and yeah, and it's just so, like, you know, language being such a central force in our identity, as you were saying, of, like, I imagine it showing up in literally all of the programming.
5: Yeah,
1: that
5: Nabizan, you're with the land,
7: right?
1: Yeah,
5: you're with the land.
1: Yeah,
6: yeah.
0: I like what you said too about thinking indigenously, like thinking in the language,
1: yeah,
0: and really, like, using that as, like, something that powers you to, you know, keep doing what you're doing.
6: Yeah. Mm. I like to think that our languages are the voice of the land and the water.
1: Mm.
0: Oh.
1: Yeah. Yeah.
5: And there's so much identity, too, within our language that, like, it's that oral tradition that really helps us see that lens and how our people connected with the land as well.
1: Hmm.
5: Yeah.
6: It's a learning experience, an active learning experience, and it changes day to day. We find more out the more that we learn our languages. So,
1: yeah. It's also like a level of intimacy. It's like you have to be with each other to hear it and to speak it, rather than like reading a book. And then it's also not individualized like it is with a text.
6: Right.
1: Or something authored by people. It's really community held knowledge. And now I just want to take a minute to remind our listeners that you're tuning into Dawnland Signals on WERU-FM. I'm co-host Nolan Altvater along with co-host Nick Baer. Dawnland Signals is a monthly talk show where we hold space for critical conversations of truth, healing, and change. Today we are joined by Jazz Thompson-Tintor, Charlene Hirth, and Seneca Love, who all come from the Penobscot Nation and currently work for the Wabanaki-led nonprofit Nabizun, who is celebrating their 10th anniversary this month. Over these 10 years, Nabizun has offered a place and opportunity for cultural support and healing within the Wabanaki communities, which we are talking about here today. And I just want to open the mic for this next question. We kind of touched upon it a little bit through our conversations. Or actually, I might. Given the time that we have left, I actually want to think about, you know, Nabizan being in their 10th year as an organization and really just taking some time to reflect on those 10 years, all of the twists and turns, the ups and downs, the successes and the challenges. And yeah, this question is for anybody who'd like to offer some thought, but just over these 10 years that Nabizan has operated, what would any of you say has been the biggest challenge or maybe even the biggest success in the work that you do? They're all looking at each other.
3: Well, like, oh. I mean, I think none of us have been here longer than 2 years.
1: Yeah.
3: You know, working for Nabizan,
1: yeah,
3: and knowing how it all, like, how to make things happen, you know?
1: Mm-hmm.
3: But as a former board member and sort of just longtime observer, or the whole time observer,
1: mm-hmm,
3: I think the biggest hurdles for Nabizan has been a lot of, like, just transitions. You know, there's been a lot of, the leadership was originally a single executive director,
1: mm-hmm,
3: then they moved to the co-director model, but then one person got done, and so it was sort of like a single executive director for a while, and then, you know, just, and then everybody has a different style, you know, and so we've had a few different people in that place, and I think, I don't know, I think things just sort of keep moving anyway, you know, even though there's been a lot of transition. Go ahead, Jazz, you look like yes.
5: I know, it jumped out at me. I'm like, oh man, working under this landscape that has changed,
1: mm-hmm,
5: so vastly,
3: mm-hmm,
5: with this administration and navigating it, like realizing where does this harm that many of us feel within this work come from? Oh, it's colonial harm.
2: and reminding ourselves to be gentle as we move through these times with each other, because we're all feeling the pressure.
6: Yeah, I'm going to echo off of that too. I think our greatest struggle has been by doing this work and being in community with each other. And like Jazz said, in this landscape that has drastically changed, we're all kind of feeling the pain collectively, individually, on so many levels. Really, we're realizing that the system has been pitted against us, and it's been this way for a long time. And so I also think that that creates a sense of how do we move forward in the best way as Wabanaki, for Wabanaki, in such a broken system, in such a hostile climate. With that being said, the future is not bleak or dismal. There are some really bright things on the horizon. And I just see us moving forward in such tremendous ways day to day. And so I think also the success, our biggest success of Nibizen, is our community reach and involvement. And the way that just by being Wabanaki and being able to offer these programs, these events, these services to our people and to the public, I may add, we are able to be better individuals. And by being better individuals, we're stronger together as community members. And that's really powerful. Being able to be a strong community under circumstances that aren't necessarily in our favor, is that's beating the system. That's coming out on top, and that's overcoming insurmountable oppression. And I just know that the ancestors are singing.
1: Yeah, I know, it is crazy to like stop and think sometimes of like, we're literally fitting ceremony into the nonprofit complex of things. But we are people of adaptation. And I think, Nibizen is like one of those organizations that I feel like are really navigating that space and place, and organizing in community in a good way and offering a lot of opportunities. I mean, even just the ability to return to that place today, it's like, like on paper, it might be like, you know, a transaction of property, but like on the land and actually how we're impacting people is like beyond that piece of paper that was exchanged and the money that's exchanged. So imagine all the challenges in that. And sort of reflecting now too, if you mentioned like you know, there's a lot to celebrate, a lot of things on the horizon, and you kind of mentioned a little bit of what you all have in store to celebrate this 10 years, but wondering if we could just talk a little bit about that, what y'all have planned for the celebration.
3: Oh, powwow.
1: Yeah. Powwow.
3: Powwow. 10-year anniversary. You want to talk about it?
5: Sure. So when we first came together as a team, really, we're like, well, so this org has been going for 10 years. Like, what do we want to do? Mm-hmm. And there was discussion around uplifting the green corn ceremony more, but that has been in partnership with another organization, a couple other organizations, and we just felt like, you know, to honor that relationship that we had with them and to not try to make it about us. Mm-hmm. So we're like, well, how do we do this? And we're like, someone, I forget who it was. I don't
3: wish it was Mo.
5: Was it Mo? Mm-hmm. Oh,
3: she was the first one. She was the first one to mention a powwow.
5: So
1: get it, Mo.
5: Mo, we love you, Mo.
3: She was interim director.
5: She was like, powwow. We were like, powwow. So we did it. Remember doing it.
7: Best impression ever.
5: Yeah. Thank you. And so we were like, yeah, let's do this. Like, we're probably going to get some backlash because, like, you know, some people in our community are like, we don't do powwows. Yeah. But it's like, if you start looking around, powwows do happen on the eastern border, okay?
6: And we're in a time where I have a hard time explaining this notion and this concept that indigenous peoples are just stuck and rigid in their ways. And if anything, I think that's the complete opposite of who we are. We are adaptable and resilient people, and we love sharing with each other. That is the heart of, I think, all indigenous peoples, is sharing and being together. So why not have a powwow?
5: Exactly.
6: Why not celebrate the way they do out west?
1: Yeah.
6: You know?
5: And like, too, we see in our own communities, our Wabanaki communities, we got these little young ones coming up on the rise, going traveling to Hawaii, even, and singing for our people, bringing our songs out there. And that, to me, is something to celebrate, the celebration of song and dance and wearing our regalia and carrying our staffs and our eagle fans and resonating that energy to each other.
1: And it's not like, as Seneca was saying, it's like, when weren't we sharing our songs and dances with each
6: other? Exactly.
1: But also, it's not like we're charging admission or anything either. Like, we're doing it in a good way. Because again, it's just like adapting to the time where we're at today.
6: Yeah.
1: And like, yeah, like, I think, you know, to those people who are more, you know, the quote unquote hard traditionalists, for lack of a better term, I think, like, when they do see, like, what actually happens in the connections, like, that they have some sort of change, change of heart. And, I think, like, you know, I know it's still kind of got a little bit of plan time, but I'm wondering, in terms of, like, guests or drum groups or MCs, like, sort of, yeah, like, well, who's on the radar for
5: that? Who's on the radar? Let me pull up my notes.
6: This has been a lion to tackle for getting the powwow together, but Jazzy's rocking it. I just want to throw that out there.
5: Thank you, guys.
0: Gatherings. It takes a lot.
5: Yeah, and we have an amazing powwow committee. Shout out to our powwow committee. Gloria, Isaac, Lauren, Brianna, a.k.a. Sipsis, we're so thankful for you all. You guys are making this happen with us, and we're so thankful for you. So the MC for the powwow is Chris Newell and Gabe White Duck. Arena director is Bronson Aquin. We have the head dancers as Haya and Sipsis, and this hasn't been announced. It will probably by the time this rolls out, but Gio's going to be our two-spirit head dancer. Our host drum is Whitetail Cree Drum Group. Co-host drum, High Rollers. And then our other invited drums are Berna Webskeg Singers.
6: See their name.
5: Turning Eagle and Res Dogs. We're also going to have Kelly Demons opening up with a song. Lauren Stevens is going to be closing with a song later in the evening. And then our head elder is Daryl Newell, who will also be watching the fire.
1: What about food?
5: Food. Well, okay, so we have community meal, Katahdin Kitchens cooking.
1: Who's that?
6: Never heard of them.
5: And then, so far for food vendors, we did ask Smokies. He's busy, which is good. We got a thriving community. But then we asked Joe Robbins, and he's teaming up with Lulu's Organic Beef Hot Dog Cart, and they're going to be doing. We're still consulting, but walking nachos.
0: Hey, let's go.
7: What's a walking nacho?
5: A walking nacho. For those that don't know what a walking nacho is,
1: I wrote this in my notes. I wanted to ask this question for today.
5: Give it to us, Jess. You got the bag of chips. You put your chili in there on top. You put your cheese, your tomatoes, olives, lettuce, all that stuff, sour cream, salsa, and you're walking around with your nachos.
1: What kind of chips?
5: It could be Doritos, but I think we're going to try to score some local bejadazzle chips, potato chips.
1: So very traditional food.
5: That's the community meal will be traditional. I don't
0: want to
5: air that.
0: No, make that a surprise.
5: Right?
1: As I said, we're adapting people.
0: That's it.
1: Yeah. Anything else you'd like to share about the powwow?
5: Cha.
1: Do we got a date?
3: September 19th.
1: September 19th.
3: Saturday, September 19th is the powwow, which also happens to be my middle child's birthday. Oh. But I'm like, but we could not find any other dates.
5: I sacrificed my child's birthday.
3: Yeah. And so, yeah. So, but I told her, I was like, well, hey, we're doing a big powwow for you.
1: Happy birthday.
3: I know. But she's going to be vending. So everybody needs to go see her and wish her happy birthday.
5: Hey.
1: And clean her up. Buy all
3: yes.
1: Stuff.
3: Buy everything. She's been beating like crazy. So.
6: I want to just also give like a huge shout out to our sponsors mm-hmm. as well.
3: Yeah.
6: We couldn't do it without our amazing sponsors, and
3: yes.
6: it's really been a pleasure getting to know our sponsors more and forming these new relationships and just celebrating the bounty of the land together in such a good way.
3: Do we want to name them?
5: I don't know.
0: Yeah, feel free.
5: Okay.
0: Yeah, drop some names.
5: Real quick, too, before she names them, it's going to be a 14... How do you say it?
0: 1469?
5: No. 1492?
0: Oh.
5: No. All night long?
0: Oh,
6: 49. 49.
5: The
6: 49er. Okay. Do you want to... We're not doing a 1492. Just wanted to put that out.
0: Okay. Okay. Numbers, Abby.
3: Do we want to name any of them?
5: She said it to Daryl.
3: I don't know. Actually, that might change by then, too. So. Never mind.
6: Probably not going to list out all of our sponsors because there are so many, and it's a growing list as well.
1: Yeah.
6: So, but we just wanted to put our big things out there. Chiwili Wuni.
1: Yeah. Wuli Wun. All right. And I just want to open it up. Any last words or wanted to share anything else that you've got planned for the rest of the year? Just want to give y'all some open space to air some things out.
6: Well, I'd say the next big thing after our powwow is going to be our annual green corn ceremony mm-hmm. and celebration. The ceremony itself is closed to Wabanaki only to honor our customs and traditions and keep that a safe space for our people. But
1: the powwow open to people? Everyone open to
3: no,
1: public?
3: No, he's talking about the green corn.
1: I know, but for the powwow, that's...
3: Oh, yeah.
6: Powwow is open to all.
1: Okay, just wanted to let listeners know.
6: Yeah. Yes, the powwow is open to all. But yeah, after the powwow, we have the green corn ceremony, which is for Wabanaki. But we do have our green corn ceremony celebration, and that is open for all. And then after that, we're probably looking at some basket making workshops with my Aunt Paula. And she's a very successful and really internationally renowned Penobscot basket maker. We come from a very long line of talented basket makers. Come wintertime, looking at I do an ongoing full moon snowshoeing series. So every full moon we get together, this is weather permitting, we put on snowshoes, we track around Nabizan, go through our medicine trail, Nabizan Audi, go along the river and just really get to know and form a relationship with the winter landscape. It's a different world, and it's really a lot of fun.
1: A little colder.
6: Yeah, it's a little chilly, so dress warm, but we usually have cookies or warm soup and all that good stuff. Nice. So, yeah.
1: Cool.
6: Yeah.
5: And in the wintertime, too, we'll be getting together and fermenting some foods together for our guts to keep them healthy and alive through the winter.
1: And gassy.
5: And gassy.
6: All that good stuff.
5: Gotta love a good piggity. And then we'll be doing a quill work art. I can't say it. Quill art or quill?
3: Quill work.
5: Thank you. Workshop. Quill work.
1: Quill work workshop.
5: Workshop with Rihanna Crow. She's from Passamaquoddy Community. If you're able to look at her art online, please go check it out. It is

0: Carol Dana as well.
1: Yeah, and then we'll be having community meals throughout the season too to help keep people from feeling that isolation of winter.
0: Yeah, and just come chill out, feel relaxed, and stuff your bellies.
1: Yeah. And if in between now and winter, and then even after winter, if anyone wants to come out and see the orchard, medicine trail, or garden and help weed, please. My guess.
2: Yeah, I think that's what I was going to say is, like, if you want to come out and just be on the land, you know, email hello@nabizan.org, you know, or one of us, Charlene, Jazz, or Seneca at nabizan.org, and just say, hey, are you going to be there? I'd love to come out and just walk around,
0: yeah.
2: You know, because that's my favorite part of my job is when people say, hey, I want to come to the land. I'm like, yes, I get to take somebody and we get to walk around,
3: yeah.
2: Look at the river, you know, because it's just so beautiful there.
0: We know? Like to say that the land wants us there.
2: Yes.
0: And so you really just have to come be on the land,
2: yeah,
0: to experience. But
2: yeah,
0: as soon as you do, you'll know what we mean.
2: Yeah. And you know what? As a Wabanaki woman, it's like, or person even, you just kind of like, there's this peace in knowing that this is where my ancestors came,
3: mm-hmm,
2: from.
3: Mm.
2: They were here.
3: Mm-hmm.
2: They were right here.
3: Yeah.
2: And that's, like,
3: yeah,
2: that's so powerful for me. And I just, when I'm down by the water, I don't know. There's just like this something. I can't really describe it.
0: It's kismet.
3: It's something that's so strong that Europeans tried to recreate it themselves. But they can't.
2: Yeah.
3: No, it's such a beautiful and powerful place there.
0: Yeah.
2: Yeah.
0: We have so many good things going on. If you want to check out what we're doing, nabizan.org/events.
2: Mm-hmm.
0: And then also we're always looking for donations.
2: Mm-hmm.
0: We couldn't do it without our wonderful partners, sponsors, donors, nabizan.org/donate.
2: Mm-hmm.
0: We're grateful for anything. It goes a long way.
2: Yeah. Yep. Even like some of our, like, if you can't afford a monetary donation, we're always looking for, like, well, we've been looking for a golf cart, an ATV. I know those are like big things, but you know what? Maybe there's somebody listening who says,
3: exactly,
2: hey, I got a golf cart and I don't really need money for it, but I want to get rid of it. And, you know, if you're a business and you want to donate something like that, we can give, we're 501c3. It's a tax deductible donation, so
4: tax write off.
2: Yes,
4: tax write off.
5: Like Damon was on here shopping for a truck.
3: One of those episodes
5: a couple back.
3: Yeah,
5: so absolutely.
3: Yeah.
1: I need a 10-gallon Dutch pot with a lid.
5: And that's jazz@nabizan.
0: Write this down, everyone.
5: Yeah.
0: And find us on Facebook and Instagram.
2: Yeah,
0: that's,
2: we do
0: really
2: have
0: where
2: a wish list that we try to keep updated, but I don't know how updated it was.
6: Nothing. Mm.
3: All right, I think that does it for us today. 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
1: Lee Morgan, Curtis Fuller, Wayne Shorter, Bobby Timmons, Jimmy Merritt. 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
1: In this circle of dancing people, we are the church that stopped shopping. We're graduating from our addiction to consumerism into the earth. Now, we get out of our consumerism by loving the earth. And today we're talking about loving the earth. Well, the earth is where love originates. So when we love the earth, we're loving the origination of love. So let's put it be simple here. Let's just say we are loving love. Because we are earth creatures ourselves. Now, we have these bodies, and we are given these bodies by the earth that evolved our bodies and created, evolved, and molded our bodies. And now we've got this desire and love in our bodies. So to love the earth, we are loving love. Loving love. And we're given our bodies inside a larger body, and the larger body is the earth. And the earth is alive. That's something a lot of us don't realize walking down the streets all day long. We're not thinking about it, but that's just the largest, biggest fact we can live in is what we live inside of this living being called the earth. Our bodies and desire are given to us by this thing called the earth, this larger body we live inside of. Are you with me now so far? All right, let's go to step number two. Oh, the earth. The earth's forests, the coral reefs and the long grass prairie, and even the Arctic ice and the desert sands are all full of loving animals and plants, and there's sure to be love everywhere. We don't even know about all of the love, and we have to give up that control of knowledge. We know that we can't get all that love and put it in a box, can we? Now, the love is everywhere, from microbes below and inside, to eagles above, to the rivers flowing down the valley and then going off the cliff, and floating over the river, the clouds. And the clouds are full of life, and the water's full of life, and the soil is full of life, and you and I are full of life. Life always loves. That's how life makes life. That's the only way that life can continue to be alive, is for desire and love to be there. We're all making love as we make life. Oh, it feels really good, doesn't it? All right, somebody give me an earthaluia here today. Earthaluia. Earthaluia.

Hello, welcome to News from the Natural World. I'm Savitri D. Severe storms swept through the U.S. states of Missouri and Kentucky, leaving at least 21 people dead, laying waste to local communities, and cutting off electricity to nearly 200,000 people. A new study reported an association between prostate cancer and exposure to the radio frequency radiation emitted by cell phones. The increased risk was found in men with long-term cell phone use lasting over 10 years. The highest risk was found in men with a family history of prostate cancer combined with wireless phone use. The risk associated with wireless exposure was notably higher among patients diagnosed with more aggressive forms of prostate cancer. Farmers across northern Nigeria are abandoning crops as climate change drives up temperatures and dries up rivers, worsening food insecurity nationwide. In Sokoto State and beyond, farmers are watching rivers vanish, forcing many to consider leaving agriculture altogether. Nigeria's government declared a food emergency in 2023, but promised agricultural reforms have yet to materialize. Climate change is combining with deforestation, outdated irrigation, and lack of water infrastructure to cripple smallholder farming, which provides 90% of the country's food. Nigeria is on track to become the world's third most populous country, yet it is struggling to feed its people. As food insecurity spreads, so do migration, social unrest, and deeper economic strain. High winds and bare fields combined into a rare dust storm that swept through Chicago. The vast blanket of dust began in northwest Indiana and moved across Illinois, bringing gusts as high as 52 miles per hour into Chicago's Midway Airport, reducing visibility, grounding planes, and bringing traffic to a halt. The National Weather Service in Chicago has only issued a dust storm warning once before. Soils across central Illinois are exceptionally dry this spring, and dry soil is easily lifted up into the air by winds. A dust storm generated by winds from thunderstorms is called a haboob. A series of such storms occurred in the plains in the 1930s, greatly damaging the ecology and agriculture of the American and Canadian prairies, and displacing about 3 million people in what is known as the Dust Bowl. 75% of the topsoil was blown away between 1930 and 1940. In a sealed experiment at Konstruktor University in Germany, scientists bombarded human skin cells with electromagnetic waves that were 10 times stronger than the recommended exposure limit, way above those produced by 5G towers, for up to 48 hours. Nothing measurable happened to the cells. The experiment was the most rigorous to date and directly challenges the common myth that 5G wireless signals cause harm to human cells. In Argentina, more than 2,000 people were ordered to evacuate rural areas north of the capital, Buenos Aires, after several days of heavy rainfall flooded highways, farmlands, and entire neighborhoods. Between 8 and 15 inches of rain fell in 3 days. The average monthly precipitation is about 1.7 inches. Authorities are urging residents to remain indoors. In Colorado, a December fuel spill on southern Ute tribal land continues to pollute groundwater and now endangers the Animas River, with tribal leaders calling state and corporate responses dangerously insufficient. A December 2024 pipeline leak near Durango released 23,000 gallons of fuel, contaminating groundwater and affecting residential wells. The Ute tribes accuses the Texas-based operator Enterprise Products of lacking a contingency plan to stop the spill from reaching the Animas River, and says state officials have not shown up on site since the incident. Enterprise has yet to deliver a final plan to protect the river, and state officials now plan to install sentinel wells to track and mitigate further spread. At least 7 people have died and major roads were cut off after heavy rains led to flooding in Somalia's capital, Mogadishu. Rescue efforts were ongoing. A regional spokesperson said the death toll could rise because the rains were heavy and lasted for several hours, causing houses to collapse across different neighborhoods and at least 6 major roads to suffer severe damage. Somalia has suffered extreme climate shocks that include prolonged dry seasons and heavy rains that have resulted in floods. This week's rains went on for about 8 hours, leaving waist-high waters in many neighborhoods. Mars wasn't always the barren desert we see today. Billions of years ago, rivers carved valleys and lakes shimmered there. As Mars' magnetic field faded and its atmosphere thinned, most surface water vanished.
Some escaped to space, some froze in polar caps, and some was trapped in minerals, where it remains today. But evaporation, freezing, and rocks cannot quite account for all the water that must have covered Mars in the distant past. Calculations suggest the missing water is enough to cover the planet in an ocean at least 700 meters deep. Recently, scientists detected a kind of vibration called a shear wave during a Marsquake, which is an earthquake on Mars, and two meteorite impacts in 2021. These events sent measurable seismic waves rippling through the crust. Researchers have since calculated that this aquifer layer on Mars could hold enough water to cover the planet in a global ocean almost 900 meters deep, several times as much water as is held in Antarctica's ice sheet. Boreal forests comprise Earth's largest biome, but the accuracy of tree counts is unclear due to the variable densities of boreal regions. Studies have found that the number of trees on the continent is likely 31% higher than previously believed, and suggests that boreal forests have a higher capacity for climate change mitigation. Researchers at the University of Alberta have conducted a new estimate of the number of trees in North American boreal forests at 277 billion. They also projected that tree density in boreal forests could rise by 11% by 2050. Researchers led by the Institute of Marine Research in Norway report an 800-kilometer shift towards the North Pole in the spawning grounds of Norwegian spring spawning herring, following a loss of collective migration memory among older fish due to age-selective fishing. Entrainment, the process by which migratory routes are transferred from experienced spawners to recruits through social learning, is integral to the migratory culture of schooling fish populations. Previous research has indicated that age-selective fishing targeting older fish can disrupt cultural transmission, fragmenting established migration routes. When summarizing scientific studies, large language models, LLMs, like ChatGPT and DeepSeek, produce inaccurate conclusions in up to 73% of cases. Researchers tested the most prominent LLMs and analyzed thousands of chatbot-generated science summaries. Surprisingly, prompts for accuracy increased the problem, and newer LLMs performed worse than older ones. According to a recent study by researchers from University of Calgary, every living system emits light without requiring external excitation due to a biological phenomenon known as ultra-weak photon emission, or UPE. In mice, UPE was linked to vitality, as live mice emitted significantly higher UPE intensity compared to recently dead mice. In plants, however, UPE varied depending on exposure to stress factors like temperature changes, injury, and chemical treatments. Unlike bioluminescence, which produces high-intensity light visible to the naked eye, UPE, also known as biophoton emission, is a spontaneous release of extremely low-intensity light that is invisible to the human eye. UPE can act as a sensitive indicator of vitality in animals and of stress responses in plants. And now, the sounds of extinction. Attention. Human attention. A decades-long research project has found the average person's attention span for a single screen on a phone or computer device is 47 seconds, down from 2.5 minutes in 2004.

The end of birth. I'd like to start out with a quotation from Michael Soule and Bruce Wilcox. Death is one thing, an end to birth is something else. Tropical forests, wetlands, estuaries, and the coral reefs beneath the ocean's surface are home ecosystems for most of the life on Earth. Tropical forests are the home of half of all species, and they are one-third gone. Caught in the slash-and-burn lumbering, fast food, grazing, and accelerating birth rates, the planet will be deforested for our children. We are turning out the lights on the creation of life. Life needs enough life, forests and oceans of it, to keep making life. Life-a-lujah? Put it this way, evolution to work needs its genetic pool, its laboratory, its wildness. Human beings are making this declaration. With our creation, evolution is complete. Nature got us going, but now it's final destination time. Push that throttle on to greatness. Well, that greatness could be over in a few days. In the early 90s, Mr. Ed Bass, from a Texas oil family, financed an experiment in which miniatures of some of Earth's ecosystems were sequestered with a group of scientists inside a glass bubble called Biosphere 2. It's near Tucson, Arizona. They housed a coral reef in one wing with pumps cycling salt water, and then there was a rainforest in another wing, and so on. They introduced a few lizards and insects, but no mammals, no birds. Membership in this club anticipated a mostly human Earth. Space colonization was mentioned in early press conferences as a motive for this hermetically sealed experiment. A comedy of bad science loomed over the project, even before scientists started sneaking out for chocolate bars. Inside the bubble, they couldn't get the trees to stand up straight. They caressed the bark. The trees drooped sadly. They discovered that trees need wind. They get their strength from swaying in the breeze. So they tried fanning the trees inside their expensive terrarium. But the trees just leaned and leaned. Trees need wind. It was recently discovered that 45% of all the CO2 stored on land is inside trees. So, the wind makes a tree into a tree, and the tree also makes the wind into wind by cleaning it, scrubbing the carbon, and returning the oxygen over and over. Wind needs wind. Wind needs trees. Trees need trees. Trees need wind. Humans need both. We're witnessing the extinction of hundreds of thousands of species of life. Birds, mammals, frogs, lizards, bees, butterflies, woody plants, flowers, even bacteria. We select some to save, conserve, preserve. We make them into media stars and treasure them. But this planet is our greenhouse now, and we don't plan on sharing it much. The ongoing and upcoming extinction wave seems to leave us officially unimpressed. This is an apocalypse of accumulating silence. The idea that we would remain the only living thing with Earth repurposed to include only pets, little microclimate sample pocket parks, a rainforest the size of a par 3 golf hole,
And museums full of extinct in the wilds animals staring back at us in wonder. That's hell. But at least it's a temporary one, since we would not survive long. Who would say that human beings are the only life worth saving? It seems so absurd, and yet that seems to be the plan. The most basic, far-reaching policy of the United States leadership at this time is to do nothing, say nothing, change nothing. In this slow-motion orgy of death, we go about our day with the understanding that life as we know it is ending. We go to work if we can find it, raise our kids if we can find them, have sex if we can get it, sleep and wake up. We know it won't be long.

0: And now time to say thank you and goodbye. Gregory Corbino directed the Stop Shopping Choir, the Earth Alleluia Chorus. Thank you, Gregory. The Young Spirit, the Powwow. Thank you for the drumming. Sun Ra, Montro. Take the A-Train, Billy Strayhorn, Duke Ellington. The Fiery Eagles of Justice Jazz Combo here in New York City. Brendan Burke on drums. Jason Candler on saxophone. Chopin Narayan sang The Storm, the Stop Shopping Choir. Jason Candler's our editor, Savitri D, our Earth reporter. 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

0: TUC Radio, Time of Useful Consciousness. The Life and Times of Utah Phillips, How I Became an Activist. This is the second half of a one-hour talk by the great storyteller, folk musician, organizer, and activist, Utah Phillips. You heard in part one the story of his childhood and his time in Korea. When he returned from the war, he made friends with Eamon Hennessy at the Joe Hill House for Transients and Migrants, and he became a pacifist and began to use music as a political weapon. In the early 1960s, still in Salt Lake City, Phillips was involved with Fair Play for Cuba, and he joined the Venceremos Brigades. He also started an organization called the Poor People's Party. This is a celebration of the life of Utah Phillips, who died on May 23, 2008, in his home in Nevada City, California. 4 years earlier, he had spoken in Berkeley, California, about the events that shaped his life. You will be able to see why he is now remembered with such admiration and love. Here is Utah Phillips.
1: The Poor People's Party was grounded entirely in the needs of children. Everything we wrote, everything we spoke about, was grounded entirely in the needs of the children who are in that area, in that part of town, feeling that if we could address those successfully, all the other needs would take care of themselves. See, that's really worth thinking about. Really worth thinking about, besides which it's hard to argue with. The most successful thing I was involved in then was organizing a tenant union, going as Coca-Cola. There were laws that said that the sleeping rooms had to have a certain temperature in them, but they weren't being enforced, and people were freezing in those rooms. So I went and got the Coca-Cola and said, I can get your advertising thermometers, you know, with the name on it, into 300 rooms. And they said, cool. And they, so they gave me this huge box of thermometers, and I passed them out, gave them out to all these people along with in the tenements, along with a little notebook and a pencil. Said, four times a day, you write down the temperature in your sleeping room. And then everybody, all 300, took their notebooks at the same time down to the Planning Commission, see, and made them enforce the law. Right? And it worked. And the good thing that came out of that, see, was that once we got that, once we showed, demonstrated the power of that solidarity, all right, then it was time to sit down and do the hard work of creating a tenant union manual. And the tenant union manual not only had landlord responsibilities that everybody's clear about, but tenant responsibilities, not to mess with the electrical, how to treat the plumbing. And so the landlords fell in with us because they saw what we were trying to do. Civil rights movement, I was up to my eyeballs in that, trying to get an open housing law in Utah. It's another thing you had to get the cooperation from the church for, because African Americans weren't permitted to join the priesthood in the Mormon church until there was a revelation. We legislate in Utah by direct revelation. And it's, don't, it's on its way to Washington. You watch out. But then I was a delegate to the first Black Panther Party conference against war and fascism in San Francisco, and a delegate to the first student poverty conference in Denver, driven over there by Dwayne Price, who, from the Communist Party of Utah, turned out to have been an FBI informer for at least 20 years. That was a thrill. Then some people came to me from the university in 1967 and said, we want to start Peace and Freedom and get on the ballot in 1968 in Utah and have a peace candidate for president and for the U.S. Senate. Would you be willing to merge the Poor People's Party with Peace and Freedom? Out there, they're mainly faculty people at the university. I said, fine, let's do that. So I went back to the convention in Ann Arbor, and then when I came back to the Unitarian Church, we had our state convention and got nominated for the United States Senate. And we petitioned, we got on the ballot. Eldridge Cleaver was our presidential candidate in that year. And Eldridge Cleaver and the great Corky Gonzalez was the vice presidential candidate. Rudolph, the Crusade for Justice in Denver. I took a leave of absence from state service. I was a mole in the basement of the state capitol shuffling documents, you know, 75,000 feet of public records. It was just a grunt, dumb job. I took a leave of absence from state service, ran a full campaign, all 27 counties, wound up taking 6,000 votes in Utah in 1968, the effect of which was to lose my job. My job vanished. We messed up the Democratic Party ferociously, and we had a Democratic governor, Governor Rampton. So wherever I went to get a job, I couldn't get it. It was a total blacklist. Somebody had always called ahead. Even in the loading docks down at Garrett Trucking, I couldn't get a job. I hung on as long as I could, living on a cot in the back of the warehouse. That was hard because everybody that had gotten me into that went back to work up at the university. See, and I was way out on a limb trying to keep this little draft resistance office going. By then it was deserters we were trying to get to Canada and not draft dodgers anymore. I made a little bit of money working for the Migrant Council. We were working on organizing in camp councils that were mobile with the migrant stream. Those were doing sugar beets, working up through Idaho, apples and hops in Washington State. These councils that would be mobile with the stream instead of dependent on support groups in the towns as they went by. That was an important time for me working with the Migrant Council because I learned from the organizers there that, A, you don't call yourself an organizer. It's an older style, you know. I see people now who come to town advertising that they're organizers. Well, no, it's a ticket to jail in the situation we were in. I learned from them you can't organize and lead at the same time. That the organizer's job is to identify the informal leaders in a community and then train them, you see, and then they become the people who shape what's going to happen. I remember when the first time the camp councils really had their first big meeting, and the chief organizer, Thomas Honis, said, "Let's go to this meeting. I want to show you something." So we went to the meeting, and just as the meeting was about to start, somebody stood up and said, "Why are you there? You gringos, why are you here? You don't belong here." And we were told to leave, and we did. And I said to Tom on the way out, I said, "Tom, how do you feel about that?" He said, "I feel just great." See, what I learned from him is that if you're going to organize, you've got to be so strong in your ego that you can afford to submerge it into the egos of the people around you without experiencing any loss. See, that's terribly important to learn. Well, it organized a cooperative for a laundromat over in West Ogden. They'd torn down the bridge over the railroad tracks, and the men at Barrio couldn't get into town to a laundromat. So got a garage, some old surplus washing machines, and got that was another successful thing that we got together. I began also to be dimly aware of a real problem that I found when I left Utah to be chronic. And that was, I had seen what happened to Pepe Jimenez and the Young Lords in Chicago. I'd seen what was happening to the Black Panthers. And I became aware of the fact that what the feds were doing, what they were doing, was letting organizations develop charismatic leadership, cultivating charismatic leadership, and then ripping it off, see, and turning an organization into a defense committee. So that all of its money and effort was going into legal fees, going into the defense committee, instead of going into the job, keeping the presses rolling, or keep, you know, the organizing going. I became persuaded that one of the great problems that we have in our movements is the development of charismatic leadership that plays everything so close to its chest. I remember old Jack Miller, who was on the Verona there in 1916, and he told me this story, bringing strike relief to Everett, Washington. And when they sailed into the harbor, Sheriff McRae had deputized every drunk in town and given a rifle, and they ringed the docks. And when they lowered the gangplank, Sheriff McRae walked to the end of it and said, "Who are your organizers? Who are your leaders here?" And with one voice, they shouted back, "We are all leaders here." That's what I mean. That's what I mean. Everybody's got to know how to do everybody else's job. See, no ego. No ego. Pull it out of there. Well, I will dance along here real quick. I ran out of moves in Utah. The Utah Migrant Council collapsed because we had some MIO, Mexican-American Youth Organization from Los Colonias del Valle in South Texas, real militant young guys. They thought the best way to bring migrant housing in Davis County up to code was to burn down the old housing so that they could really supervise the building of the new housing. Well, the governor wasn't going to go for this because he had to sign the biennial appropriation. He said, I won't do that until the organizers leave the state. Well, then the Joe Hill house, which I'd started up again, we had some young kids come in. I wanted to set up a switchboard for them to get them back with their parents. And while I was gone, our volunteer cook got them conked on some really weird dope. One of them went to the hospital. The cops were on the way over. The migrant council had collapsed, and the organizers had to leave town. I couldn't get work anywhere because of the blacklist. I had run out of moves, folks. You know, I had $75 in my pocket. Old Carl Sparkman, the motorcycle king, was under my VW bus at midnight in the rain replacing the transaxle in that thing. I called it Hitler's Revenge, that thing. And I took off across the belly of the continent with $75 in my pocket and no future that I could detect. Just a head full of words and songs and stories. I didn't know that I sang folk music. I had to be told that. See, I was an unemployed organizer. So I headed west, I headed east, and I fetched up in Saratoga Springs, New York, at Cafe Lena. I'd been told that was ground zero for organized folk music. And it was there that I discovered this enormous folk music family all over the country. People working for $25 a night, living cheap, driving old cars, sleeping on couches, singing this wonderful people's music, not singer-songwriters, not people interested in making records, not people interested in having a manager or making it in the industry, but just a love of our own people's music and willing to live cheap in order to be able to go places and sing it for people all over across the country, back and forth. And they took me in, and they embraced what I did. I organized the first cooperative of traveling folk singers and storytellers, Wildflowers, in Saratoga Springs, New York. The second generation of that organized in Minnesota called Hey Rube, where we began to think about health insurance, which nobody had, began to think about paying into a pension system. And the third generation of that, finally, through New Deal, John McCutcheon, Charlie King, a whole bunch of us started Traveling Musicians Local 1000, American Federation of Labor, and now it's the fastest growing local that the AFM has ever had, you see. So it took a while, but 30 years, but we won. We finally got it. Along the way, though, I wound up working with wonderful, wonderful people, my elders, Sarah Ogan Gunning, Aunt Molly Jackson's sister, Nimrod Workman, George Tucker, the great coal mine organizer, Nick Wobblies, Herb Edwards from the Spokane Free Speech Fighter 1910, Melman, San Francisco Phil Melman, Tom Scribner, who organized in the logging from 1916 till 1955, Hanson on the docks down there in Houston, Jack Miller I just talked about, Rosario, the last living survivor of the Lawrence Textile Strike of 1912. I sat with these people. Minnie Corder, who told me about the triangle shirtwaist. I sat with these people. I sang with them. I talked with them. They gave me that long memory. They gave me their lives, their stories. They led extraordinary lives that can never be lived again. But in the living of them, created a history that is more powerful, more beautiful, more passionate, and more useful than the best history book I ever read. And those stories are mine now. I said to Joanna some time ago, I said, Joanna, you know, all my elders are dead. She said, guess why? Well, I'll be entering the 50th of this month, I'll be entering my 70th year. And at some point, you decide what you authentically inherit in this world. And that's what you put in the world. And I know what my inheritance is. And that's what I try to put in the world. Miles Horton came in there, too. You know Highlander School? Miles was the greatest of the teachers. That wonderful Highlander School for organizers down there. The idea, Miles' idea, that if you take people from a community experiencing the same problem and put them in a room to provide food, provide information, provide experts if they need them, you know, and they come in and send them away. But if they will sit there in that circle and share the substance of their lives, eventually they will arrive at a solution to their problem. And it works. It's been working year after year after year. Now, there was an organizer, Miles Horton, passed away long ago now. Miles Horton, do I have time for a Miles Horton story or two? Well, let's see. He was hired as a coal mine organizer in a little town in Kentucky. Well, the minister was afraid that Miles was going to be killed because their thugs were in town. So he gave him a horse pistol. The pistol was broken. It didn't have any ammunition, and he didn't know how to use it anyway. Well, he was looking out the window of his little room there on the second floor, and this big, long, black car pulled up, and a bunch of heavy guys got out with bulges in their pockets, and he knew that he had had it. He opened the window, dangled that pistol out the window, and said, "Hey, you fellas down there." "Yeah, what?" "Let me tell you something." "You can't tell us nothing, Horton." "Oh, yeah, I can. I got to." "What?" You're not organized. You got to get organized." "What do you mean, Horton, get organized?" "Well, look, you're going to come up here and kill me. But I've got this. I'm going to kill the first one to come in the door, and I'm going to kill the second one. The third one is going to kill me. Thing is, you got to decide who's going to come in the door first. You got to get organized." So they talked about it for a while, got in the car, and drove away. Horton said he was invited to a little town in the South to give a talk on leadership. He had lost a piece of paper with the place where he was supposed to speak on it. So he decided to walk around town. Town wasn't that big. And he walked around until he found a bunch of people that were going toward this hall. And so he followed them into the hall. And sure enough, there was his name on a reader board. And they all sat down. And he sat down in the back. As soon as they were all sat down, he walked down the aisle up to the podium, stood up in front of that audience and said, "Leadership is finding a bunch of people who look like they know where they're going and following them, and as soon as they've sat down, stand up and talk to them about leadership." Miles was a piece of work. Well, and then, of course, Judy Berry, who affirmed my own sense of nonviolence. Judy understood, and we talked about this. We talked about this in the car the day before. I drove with her down from Willits to that meeting in Berkeley the day before the car blew up. The notion that the man can escalate from a cop on the beat with a handgun all the way up to a hydrogen bomb and everything in between. And he always says, "Come up that road. Come up that road." He wants you to come up that road so he can kill you. Right? Oh, you don't take that road because he owns it. You take a road he doesn't know anything about. You take the road of peace. You say, "Come up that road, come up that road," all right? As I'm saying is that nonviolence is not a tactic. It is a practical necessity. Right. Let me sort of, this has been quite a ramble here. I've never put this all together like this in my wildest dreams. Let me just wrap this up, okay? What needs to happen? What needs to happen? Labor needs to internationalize. The boss has no use for nationalism except to keep workers fighting against each other, to convince American auto workers that Japanese auto workers are their enemies. No, there needs to be one international auto workers industrial union. Same on the airline, same in every industry. We've got to stop thinking in terms of nationalism. We've got to stop thinking in those terms. The boss has no use for it. All the boss has needs from the government, all the boss needs from the government is deregulation, privatization of what we already own together, tax relief, and an army supported at public expense to protect his interests globally. And that's all. And now, not only has it succeeded in getting that, but succeeded in corporatizing the executive branch of the government, you see. Labor has to internationalize. Capitalism has internationalized. Labor has to internationalize. Big Bill Haywood said in 1905 at the founding convention of the industrial workers of the world, "World labor needs a world union." We couldn't do it then. It took months just to get to Australia, and we still had branches there. But now we have all these tools of instant communication. The tools are in our hands to begin to build that kind of international solidarity. It's time for the labor movement to move. Another big part of that is, now my mother's CIO, that was when the progressive movement came together, when everybody put their differences on the shelves. And this progressive movement in the heart of the Depression, and what came out of that? Solidarity, Social Security, workmen's compensation, minimum wage. You know, we had the power. The power was there, you see. The boss recognized, said, you know, you have power, you know how to use it. So we'll give you access to our process. Form your political action committees. Elect your congressmen and senators, send them to Washington, and they will achieve legislatively what you would normally achieve over a bargaining table. And we fell for it. Carrot on a stick. Led our best organization right off the shop floor, right out the door. And did it work? No, it didn't work. So we got to understand, as they have in Canada, Hargrove, Buzz Hargrove and the Canadian Auto Workers Union. I'm a member of that. They're building the one big union, but they've turned their back on the New Democratic Party, the NDP in Canada. They said that hasn't worked. It's back to the bargaining table. It's back to organizing at the point of production. Like old Vincent St. John said in 1921, GST, Joint Secretary Treasurer of the IWW, said, your political power is in direct proportion to your economic power. If you have no economic power, you have no political power. So where do you organize? You organize where that economic power is, you see. And then maybe that ballot box can become a reality. These young people that I talk to have got to understand. These old-timers I worked with when they immigrated from Scandinavia, when they came over, they were thrilled by the tools of democracy. They'd never had them. They came from oligarchies, from feudal Europe. They fell in love with the tools of democracy. But they saw when they took it into the workplace, those same tools that they called up the National Guard and shot them down, that the boss wasn't sincere about democracy. The boss didn't want to have anything to do about democracy. The young people got to understand, knowing that, and knowing that history, that the most important vote they will ever take is the vote to bring the union into their workplace. Because that's when the real change is going to happen. We have to rebuild the progressive movement, rebuild the whole progressive movement. And the model is there, and even some of the people are there who knew how to do that, you know. They're among our elders, among our true elders. A progressive movement with every force inside, every progressive force acting and moving together, putting our differences on the shelf to avoid becoming a corporate fascist state. You know, we're in the Weimar right now. You understand what I mean? We're in the Weimar right now. We have to rebuild the progressive movement. And none of this, oh, that's not our issue. None of that. None of this, oh, that action is not radical enough. None of this, oh, that action is too radical. No. There needs to be something for every level of commitment in this progressive movement. None of it denigrating any other part of it. We have to understand that direct action and political action are two hands of the same body and have to stop fighting against each other, but work together, come together. No activists left behind. And the other thing is we have to re-examine the tactics of peace, the tactics of the peace movement. We came out of a civil rights movement. The civil rights movement was mandatorily nonviolent in the South, and of course that the people who lived and worked there knew what the rules had to be. The tactics of the vigil, of the mass demonstration, of the teach-in, you see. After SNCC went militant and read its white support out, after the failure of the civil rights movement, ostensibly, these young, highly motivated political people came into the nascent peace movement, the anti-war movement against Vietnam, and they brought those tactics with them, never bothering to stop to see, are those efficacious in this situation? We have been using the same tactics all the way down to this war here. These tactics are totally predictable, aren't they? Even civil disobedience is becoming kind of a revolving door. The

0: Left kids along the way that I've had to painfully reestablish my contact with, and I'm very proud of them, you know. It's been a lot of pain, not just to me, but in the people around me in these movements. This movement, this reborn progressive movement that is going to transform the world and our lives, must simply be kinder and more gentle. We must be more careful and caring of each other. I think of Bertolt Brecht in East Germany, so disillusioned with the cruelty of this regime that was trying to be humane in principle, and so cruel. And Bertolt Brecht wrote, "Even though anger against injustice makes the brow grow stern, even though hatred of squalor makes the voice grow harsh, alas, we who wish to lay the foundations of kindness could not ourselves be kind." All right. Let's be kinder and easier and more compassionate with each other. And I will persist and I will endure. And I will always be true to you.
1: You heard the voice of the great storyteller, folk musician, organizer, and activist, Utah Phillips. This is the end of an hour-long talk recorded in the Unitarian Fellowship Hall in Berkeley, California, in May of 2004. Utah Phillips died on May 23, 2008, in his home in Nevada City, California. 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

0: 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It's your passport to the world of radio. Good evening, my name's Larry. Welcome to 2 hours of jazz, just jazz, real jazz. It's the 15th of April, 1959. Hope you got your taxes in. And we're at Birdland in New York City. The guests tonight are Art Blakey and the Jazz Messengers. Lee Morgan's on trumpet tonight. Hank Mobley on tenor. Bobby Timmons on piano. Jimmy Merritt on bass. Buena, of course, is on the drums. Well, the lights are down. The drinks are served. Pee Wee Marquette's up at the microphone. So you've got jazz straight ahead.
1: Ladies and gentlemen, once again, good evening. And welcome to Jazz Corner of the World, Blue Note Records exclusive recording star, Art Blakey and his Jazz Messengers. We're going to get started now. I want you to get together and give them a nice round of applause. How about a nice hand for Art Blakey? Everybody, come on, everybody. Art Blakey! Art Blakey!

Lee Morgan, Hank Mobley, Bobby Timmons, Jimmy Merritt, Art Blakey, from an album recorded at Birdland in 1959 entitled At the Jazz Corner of the World. We started off with a Hank Mobley tune, Hipsippy Blues, and followed that with Jazz Messenger's take on Thelonious Monk's Justice, which was the original title of Evidence. Good stuff, good stuff. Hey, my name's Larry. Welcome to Jazz Straight Ahead, the return of Jazz Straight Ahead. It's been gone for, I think, a couple of years. Henceforth, I will be hosting the show on the first and third Tuesdays of each month. Matthew will be here the second, and Brother Keith will have the fourth, and when we have one of those aberrant months, he'll also take the fifth. So, same people, same good jazz. I thought we heard from Morgan, Mobley, and Timmons. Let's hear some more from them. We got a Hank Mobley album coming up, a Lee Morgan, and one that features Bobby Timmons. From Hank Mobley's Workout album, 1961, we're going to hear The Best Things in Life Are Free. He's joined by Grant Green, Wynton Kelly, Paul Chambers, and Philly Joe Jones. Lee Morgan from The Cooker is going to give us Just One of Those Things. He's joined by Pepper Adams, Bobby Timmons again, Paul Chambers, and Philly Joe Jones. And finally, from Kenny Dorham's Matador album, we're going to hear a Jackie McLean tune, Melanie, which is a rework of his Melody for Melanie. It's a Kenny Dorham album. It's a Jackie McLean tune. He's joining Kenny on that. But get a rare opportunity to see hear Bobby Timmons really dig in this album. Teddy Smith on bass, J.C. Moses drums. The number here in the studio is 207-469-0500. Here's Hank Mobley.

I've never heard Bobby Timmons play like that. That's just so different for him. Maybe a bit different for Kenny, too. From Kenny Dorham's 1962 recording Matador, that was a Jackie McLean tune, Melanie. It's kind of a three-part suite. Jim Acklin, alto, Bobby Timmons, Teddy Smith, J.C. Moses. I like that. I like that. Before that, Lee Morgan, Just One of Those Things from his album, The Cooker. And starting off the set, Hank Mobley, The Best Things in Life Are Free. Believe it or not, I don't think I believe it. From his 1961 recording, Workout. Which brings us up to about 6:45. My name's Larry. You're listening to Jazz Straight Ahead. It's fun to say that on Community Radio, WERU-FM. And let's have something a little softer going out. Bring us up fairly close to the top of the hour. It's a Bill Evans tune. It's a Bill Evans album, the title track from Interplay. He's got Freddie Hubbard, Jim Hall, Percy Heath, Billy Joe Jones. Recorded July 1962. Let's do it.

The title track from Bill Evans' July 1962 recording Interplay with Freddie Hubbard, Jim Hall, Percy Heath, and Billy Joe Jones. Thought we'd listen to a little Interplay of another sort going up to the top of the hour. It's the Ted Brown Quintet. Ted Brown and Warren Marsh on tenor. Both students of Lenny Tristano, as was Remy Ball, who's the pianist here. Ben Tucker, bass. Jeff Morton, drums. From the Ted Brown album, Freewheeling.

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8: 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My name's Larry. Welcome to the second hour of Jazz Straight Ahead, returning after a couple of year hiatus. It's good to be here. Well, I've been here, but, well, whatever. So wasn't that delightful, that last tune, that on a slow boat to China with the with the Ted Brown Quintet? Most of the album is the sextet. Art Pepper joins Ted Brown and Warren Marsh, and I'd like to hear more of that album. It's a hard one to find, and I don't have it. I just got that little nibble there. Hey, I got a challenge for all you folks out there. See if you can identify the baritone player on this next tune. It's a short, it's under 3 minutes, but it's fun. Give it a try.

Well, if you guessed Jerry Mulligan, you'd be way off. And if you guessed Pepper Adams, well, that's understandable. That was the Eddie Beal combo. Piece called Breezin', dates to 1957, is for the soundtrack from the Harvey Korman movie Rock All Night. And that was, folks, Eric Dolphy. It was one of his first recordings after doing some big band stuff on the West Coast and an unlistenable thing at his house with Clifford Brown. Eric Dolphy in it. I just ran across that by accident when I was thinking about Eric Dolphy. We played Lee Morgan doing Benny Golson's I Remember Clifford last week, and that made me think of Charles Mingus's Goodbye Pork Pie Hat, written for Lester Young. And there's another tune that sort of gets associated with that, So Long, Eric, which some people think of as an elegy, a lament for Eric Dolphy. It was really written by Mingus when Eric Dolphy was about to leave the band. They played it once together live. And ironically, all the other recordings of that song are live, and they're posthumous. They're after Eric Dolphy died. He died shortly after this recording. And we're going to hear that towards the end of the show, but I thought we'd just hear some Eric Dolphy tonight. We're going to get a variety of stuff. We're going to start off in 1958 when he was playing with Chico Hamilton from the album Gongs East. He's going to be on alto here, with Dennis Budmire on guitar, Nate Gershman on cello, Wyatt Ruther on bass, and Chico Hamilton, of course, on drum. Kenny Dorham tune, Passion Flower. And then we're going to hear another side of Eric Dolphy, this time on bass clarinet, along with Booker Little from an album recorded at the Five Spot in July 1961, a piece called B-Vamp, B-E-E, Vamp. Dolphy, Little, Mal Waldron, Richard Davis, Ed Blackwell. My name's Larry. 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

The Eric Dolphy Booker Little Quintet with B-Vamp, B-E-E Vamp, from their album At the Five Spot, recorded at the Five Spot in July 1961. I suppose the bass clarinet's a bit of an acquired taste. Nice piano solo there by Mal Waldron. I really dug that. Before that, Chico Hamilton, Passion Flower. Got a little bit of a different Dolphy there on alto from Chico Hamilton's Gongs East. We're going to bring back Eric on alto, and we're going to get to our So Long Errol, the piece that we were aiming for all along from the album Cornell 1964, recorded, you guessed it, at Cornell University in March 1964. Johnny Coles on trumpet, Eric Dolphy on alto, Clifford Jordan on tenor, but I don't think he makes so much of an appearance here. Jackie Byard, Danny Richmond. Before we get to that, we're going to hear another Dolphy on alto piece, which is an extended solo, which is I just love. Stormy Weather from Mingus's album. Mingus also appears on Eric Dolphy's Candid Dolphy. Stormy Weather, October 1960, Mingus, Dolphy on alto, Ted Kersen, trumpet, Danny Richmond. So, two Minguses, Stormy Weather, So Long, Eric. My name's Larry, you're listening to Jazz Straight Ahead on Community Radio, WERU-FM. This is a long set. I'm right here. If you're sitting around, give me a call, 207-469-0500. Stormy Weather.

Charles Mingus's So Long Eric from Cornell 1964 and Stormy Weather from Charles Mingus's Mingus 1960, the other's 1964. Hope you enjoyed some Eric Dolphy. Always enjoy Charles Mingus. And I guess that means it's about time for some obligatory Dolly Parton cover.

from Jan Schofield's Country for Old Men. You guessed it, Jolene. It's joined by Larry Golding, Steve Swallow, and Bill Stewart. And we'll let that take us up to the top of the hour. Cheers in the stage, in the studio for Sabor Latino. So you make sure you stick around for that live tonight. And a little jazz update. We got jazz here four nights a week. Longtime host Cherie Sperling on Monday with the jazz scene. Jazz Straight Ahead returns on Tuesday. I've got the first and third Tuesdays. Matthew has the second, Brother Keith has the third, fourth, and when it comes around, the fifth. Brand new show on Wednesday, The Blue Line by DJ Lee and DJ Lucky. And The Bass Lady on Thursday, Jazz Potpourri, Joan London, 6 to 8 every time. Make sure you tune in. Mark your calendars for the Common Ground Fair. Coming up September 25th, 27th, make sure you stop by the WERU booth, say hi, we'd love to talk with you. What else? We got some rain coming in Thursday, let's hope. Then it should sun up for the weekend, but cooler temperatures will prevail, be about low 70s during the day. And that about does it. Time for me to get out of here. Good to be back. So until I see you in 2 weeks, or until you hear me in 2 weeks, I guess that's the way it works. Y'all keep cool but care.

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Y muy buenas noches. 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And in the weather, thanks, Larry. The last show, he gave you a comprehensive weather report. But if you missed it, we're, of course, in September with cooler nights. Tonight's low is 52 degrees. Tomorrow will be sunny with a high around 76. And then it looks like we'll have rain moving in on Thursday. And hopefully we'll have the sunshine back on the weekend. So we start this show out with un grito, or a shout out. In the September 73 coup d'etat in Chile, after Pinochet was removed, had removed the popularly elected president Salvador Allende, someone shouted out at the Palacio de Finanzas, the finance building, El pueblo unido jamás será vencido, inspired by the grito Sergio Ortega